Welcome, friends and listeners, to I'll Take You There, a musical journey through some of my favorite songs about people, places, and social movements. Today's show will be celebrating Hispanic Heritage Month, and it's called Latina, so please join me, El Comandante, as we buckle up, hit the road, and enjoy the ride. The first song you heard was Celia Cruz singing Latinos en los Estados Unidos. Then we're going to play a couple of songs from the Si Se Puede album from the late 70s. By Los Lobos and various others. We're going to start out with Mañana Is Now, sung by Jerry Gonzalez Logan. And that has a great message. And then we'll follow up with another song from that album.

The last song you heard was Chicanita de Aslan, sung by Diana Cruz, who was 9 years old at the time of the recording. And the song was written by Ramon Rodriguez for his daughter while he was incarcerated at San Quentin State Prison. And we're going to play some songs now by Latinas, who you would never know were Latinas based by their name only. First, we'll play a song by Florencia Vicente de Casillas Martinez Cardona from El Paso, Texas, also known as Vicky Carr. And then we're going to play a song by Edith Gormezano from the Bronx, and Edie Gourmet. And I hope you enjoy these songs that are probably songs you haven't heard at all, or maybe for a long time.

This is El Comandante. 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And this is our show called I'll Take You There. And the last song you heard was by Edie Gourmet, El Trio Los Panchos, called Piel Canela. And before that was Edie Gourmet and the song Si Nos Dejan. I'm going to play a couple of other songs by singers in the U.S. that you probably realize were Latina. First will be Joan Baez and then Linda Ronstadt. Hope you're enjoying our show so far.

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0: You heard the original station ID by my granddaughter Julia. She's now 12. That was about 5 years ago, and we've updated it since. But anyway, I love the various takes that we took, and hearing a seven-year-old, it's kind of fun. Anyway, the songs before the station break included Los Laureles by Linda Ronstadt, and before that was La Llorona by Joan Baez. And we're going to play Lola Beltran, who apparently was the emulated by Linda Ronstadt when she started singing in Spanish, La Cigarra. And then after that, we'll play Piensa en Mí by Linda Ronstadt.

heard Pian San Mi by Linda Ronstadt, and it's from the Mambo King soundtrack, and it's a movie about two brothers who fled the U.S. to avoid problems in Cuba. An interesting take on that is Agustin Lara was Mexican, and then his first tour was to Cuba, and it was a disaster. Anyway, it's a beautiful song, and that'll get us into the Cuba area, and we'll be playing a song by La Lupe and Celia Cruz, two very powerful women who started their careers in Cuba in the 1950s.

The last two songs deal with relationships with problematic men. The last one was Celia Cruz, Ven o te voy a buscar, Come or I'll Come Looking for You. And before that was La Lupe, Si tú no vienes, if you don't come, yo no voy para allá, means I'm not going to go over there. Anyway, I'm going to play one song by Francisca Viveros Paradas, also known as Paquita La del Barrio. And it's No Me Amenaces, a Jose Alfredo Jimenez song. And it means Don't Threaten Me. And some great lines in there that talks about you keep wanting, threatening to leave, but you don't leave. And you may have the cards, but I have the aces. Sounds a little bit presidential to me. Hope you're enjoying that song. And then after that, we'll play a song, Mal Hombre, Bad Men, by La Marisol and Los Tex-Maniacs. Hope you're enjoying our show. This is I'll Take You There on KCBP FM 95.5 Modesto, and I'm El Comandante.

You just heard the Mariachi Reina de Los Angeles, probably the first all-female mariachi in the world. Great song, and it's homenaje a Selena, tribute to Selena Quintanilla, who left us way too young. And we're getting towards the end of our musical journey, ladies and gentlemen, so I thank you for joining me, El Comandante. Please stay well and travel safely when you hit the road, and tune in next time for I'll Take You There. I'm going to play one song by Las Tres Señoras, which was Lola Beltrán, Amalia Mendoza, and Lucha Villa.

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This is Modesto Area Music. I'm your host, Mitta Goodwin. In our first block, we heard Jim Burgett, Jekyll and Hyde. And before that, Maddox Brothers and Rose with South. Up next, we have some more three tracks on the offbeat. We're going to start things off with Horizon Point, More Good Days.

That was Sunken Ship by Brata, and before that, Alaloon Brata's Bounty Hunter. 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Right here on Modesto Area Music on KCBV 95.5 FM. I'm your host, Mitta Goodwin, and up next, Granddaddy, I'm on standby.

That was Monster Treasure with Neon Garden. Before that, French Cassettes brought us Baseball Bat. And starting things off, Granddaddy, I'm on standby. Right here on Modesto Area Music, I'm your host, Meta Goodwin, on KCBP 95.5 FM. 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

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Before that, IR Cool brought us Dino Rap. And starting things off, Ask Me John by Moon Trent. 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And up next, we have James Blonde with their song, New Wave.

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2: We must force the door.
3: I hear a strange noise within.
2: In a word, Henry, have you never heard of... I dread to pronounce the word.
4: Speak it, God of heaven, let me hear it.
2: A vampire.
4: A vampire?
5: I shall die of terror, Henry. Even now those eyes are glaring on me so hideously. Oh, it is fearful.
6: I much regret it.
7: Look, you, George. You know that at present we are led to believe that we have been visited by a vampire. More, that this vampire is our ancestor, whose portrait hangs on the wall of the old bedchamber.
2: God! How it bounds along!
7: Which way?
6: Which way? Which way?
2: God help us all. It is not human. Look! Look there! Look there! Do you not see it?
7: What? What is it? God! What can it possibly be?
2: I know not. I did seize it. It was cold and clammy like a corpse. It cannot be human.
6: Not human?
7: Oh, come on, and for dear Flora's sake, let us seize this bold intruder.
2: Take this pistol.
7: He will be gone.
2: Try it. Take aim and try it.
7: I have shot him! I have shot him!
8: Varney the Vampire by James Malcolm Reiner, with Lucy Archer Woodcock, Michael Coger, Gregory Dwyer.

0: Kate Feeney, Jason Greenwood, Clive Marlowe, Colleen Michaels, John Martin, Carter McQueen, and Mark Tunstall.
1: By an examination of the family vault, George, put an end to at least one of these superstitions. If we find, as most surely we shall, the coffin of our ancestor in the vault, we shall be at rest on that head.
2: There is reason in that, Henry.
1: If we find the evident remains of a corpse in our ancestor's coffin, we shall be satisfied that he has rested in his tomb in peace.
2: Brother, you seem bent on this adventure. If you go, I will accompany you.
1: I will not engage rashly in it, George. Before I finally decide, I will again consult with Mr. Marchdale.
2: And in good time, for here he comes.
1: You have been early afoot, Mr. Marchdale.
0: I have. The fact is, I could not sleep, and I went out once more to search about the spot where we saw...
1: The vampire?
0: I know not what to call it. I have a great dislike to naming it a vampire.
2: There is not much in a name.
0: In this instance, there is.
1: And did you discover anything?
0: None whatever.
1: You saw no trace of anyone?
0: Not the least.
1: Well, Mr. Marchdale, George and I were talking over this projected visit to the family vault.
0: Yes.
1: And we agreed to suspend our judgments until we saw you and learned your opinion.
0: Which, I will tell you frankly, is that you make the visit.
1: Indeed.
0: Yes, and for this reason. If you find indubitable proof that your ancestors slept soundly in the tomb and gone the way of all flesh, you will find yourselves much calmer, and that an attack is made upon the train of events which at present all run one way.
1: Precisely the argument I was using with George.
2: Then let us go, by all means.
1: It is so decided, then.
0: Let it be done with caution.
1: If anyone can manage it, of course we can.
0: Why should it not be done secretly and at night? Of course we lose nothing by making a night visit to a vault into which daylight, I presume, cannot penetrate.
1: Well, certainly not.
0: Then let it be at night.
1: But we shall surely require the concurrence of some of the church authorities.
0: Nay, I do not see that. It is your family's vault you wish to visit. And therefore you have every right to visit it in any manner or at any time that may be most suitable to yourself.
1: But detection in a clandestine visit might produce unpleasant consequences.
2: The church is old, and we could easily find means of getting into it. There is only one objection that I see just now, and that is that we leave Flora unprotected.
1: We do. Indeed, I did not think of that.
0: It must be put to herself as a matter for her own consideration. If she will consider herself sufficiently safe with the company and protection of your mother only.
1: It would be a pity were we not all three present at the examination of the coffin.
0: It would indeed. There is ample evidence, but we must not give Flora a night of sleeplessness and uneasiness on that account, and the more particularly as we cannot well explain to her where we are going or upon what errand.
2: Certainly not.
1: Let us talk to her then about it. I confess I am much bent upon the plan, and fain would not forego it. Neither should I like other than that we three should go together.
0: I hope to heaven that this visit to the tomb will have the effect of easing your minds.
1: Indeed. And now I will go at once to Flora, and endeavour to convince her she is safe without us tonight.
0: By the by, I think that if we can induce Mr. Chillingworth to come with us, it would be a great point gained in the investigation.
1: He will be able to decide with respect to the remains, if any, in the coffin, which we could not.
2: Then have him, by all means. He did not seem averse last night to go on such an adventure.
1: I will ask him when he makes his visit this morning.

0: I will not detain you. Surely no harm can come to me in presence of my mother.
1: We shall not be gone long.
0: Oh, I shall be quite content. Besides, I too ought to learn to defend myself.
1: If firearms were left you, do you think you would have courage to use them?
0: I do, Henry.
1: Then you shall have them, and we beg you to shoot anyone without the least hesitation who shall come into your chamber.
0: Anyone?
1: Well, not Mary the Maid, of course, but nor Peter the Footman. So hard to get help these days. But anyone else?
2: Ah! Goodness me! What is it? Burglars again?
1: Yes, and do not shoot Mother either. Perhaps we'll put the pistol down here for now.
0: Oh.
1: And Mother, stay with her. It might be safest not to leave now you're here. If any intruder does come and you do fire, be sure you take a good aim and shoot low.
0: I will, Henry, I will. And you will be back in 2 hours?
1: Most assuredly I will.
3: So day wearies on.
4: Into night.
5: And comes the owl and fox.
4: And badgers do dance together in the moonlight.
5: From your acquaintance with the place, doubtless you know what tools are necessary.
1: There is a trapdoor in the bottom of the pew. It is not only secured down, but it is locked likewise. And I have a key in my possession.
5: Indeed.
1: Yes. Immediately beneath is a short flight of stone steps which connect at once to the vault.
5: Is it large?
1: No. About the size of a moderate chamber. And all we shall require will be a screwdriver and then something with which to wrench open the coffin.
5: That would be this crowbar. And we have lights.
6: Then let us make a start. Hey, gentlemen?
1: A start, yes, indeed. Are you sure we have everything?
5: Laura does not seem much alarmed at being left alone.
1: No, she is one of a thousand. Yes, she actually... I forgot to tell you before, but she actually asked me for arms to resist any second visitation.
5: Indeed. You much surprise me.
1: I was surprised too, yes. I found some pistols which I used to take with me on the continent, and she has them both well loaded, so that if the vampire makes his appearance, he is likely to meet with a rather warm reception.
5: Good God! Was it not dangerous?
1: Well, not very, I think.
5: Well, you know best, certainly, of course. By the by, I... Bless me. I have forgot to get the materials for lights, which I pledged myself to do.
6: How unfortunate.
5: Walk on slowly while I run back and get them.
1: Oh, we are too far.
7: Hello!
1: It is Mr. Chillingworth.
7: Hello! Is that you, my friend? Henry Benaworth?
1: It is!
7: It was before my time. So, rather than wait, I thought it better to walk on and chance meeting with you.
5: I meanwhile must go back.
7: Back? What for?
5: I forgot the means of getting lights. We have candles, but no means of lighting them.
7: Make yourself easy on that score. I am never without some chemical matches of my own manufacture.
1: That is fortunate.
5: Very, for it saves me a mile's hard walking. Let us now push on.
0: They do push on.
7: All four walking.
3: At a brisk pace.
1: We have a favourable night. We are not likely to be disturbed.
7: But the question is, how are we to get into the church?
0: An ancient building.
3: From Norman times.
6: With short, square tower.
0: And florid Gothic windows.
3: And stout locked doors. It stands guard.
6: Over the graveyard.
3: When they reach the little wicket gate that leads into the churchyard.
6: Will you do it, Henry?
1: Yes, I've often noted the fastenings. Just give me a slight hoist up and all will be right. Come on, be careful. There is nothing beneath the window and the depth is about 2 feet. There. We have nothing to do now but make our way into the vault. May my ancestors forgive me for disturbing their rest.
5: It does seem wrong thus to tamper with the secrets of the tomb.
7: The secrets of a fiddlestick? What secrets has the tomb, I wonder?
5: Well, but, my dear sir...
7: Nay, my dear sir, it is high time that death, the inevitable fate of us all, should be regarded with more philosophic eyes than it is.
5: Ah, Your profession hardens you to such matters.
7: And a very good thing that it does, or else surgery would lose its value and crime of the most obnoxious character would go unpunished.
1: If we have a light here, we shall run the greatest chance in the world of being seen, for the church has many windows.
7: I do not have one, then, by any means. A match held low down in the pew may enable us to open the vault.
1: That will be the only plan.
0: And Henry leads them
3: to the family pew,
6: in the floor of which was...
5: the trapdoor! When was it last opened?
1: When my father died, some 10 months ago, I should think.
5: The screws, then, have fresh rust on them.
7: Here is one of my chemical matches.
0: But soft. What light through yonder window breaks?
3: It is the doctor, and his match is the sun.
6: Shall they be seen from the outside?
1: I think that without a light now, I can turn the screws well.
7: Can you?
1: Yes, there are but 4.
7: Try it, then.
1: Now, Mr. Chillingworth, another of your matches, if you please.
7: Here.
1: Let us descend. There is no further obstacle, my friends. Let us descend.
6: If anyone had told me that I should be descending into a vault for the purpose of ascertaining if a century-old dead body had become a vampire, I should have called him a raving lunatic.
5: We are the very slaves of circumstance.
1: Now for one of your lights, Mr. Chillingworth. You say you have the candles, I think, Marchdale, although you forgot the matches.
5: I have. They are here. I am a butter-fingered loon.
7: Allow me. Why? These are instantaneous matches.
5: Why, so they are. And I thought I had forgot them. Truly, I should have hunted for them at home in vain.
6: What if?
0: Ah, what if?
3: A moment for reflection.
6: A pause for thought.
1: Time for action, George, not speculation. Let us proceed.
6: Yes, yes.
7: There are nearly 20 coffins here. Can you tell which is the one we seek?
1: I think so. Some of the earlier coffins were made of marble and others of metal, which would withstand the encroaches of time for 100 years at least.
6: Let us examine.
0: There are shelves and niches built into the walls all round.
3: Where the coffins are placed.
6: When, however, they come to look.
0: Horror! Coffins crumble to dust.
3: Before their very eyes.
6: Ineligible inscriptions.
0: Rotting wood and bone.
6: Melancholy.
1: We shall arrive at no conclusion. All seems to have rotted away, including Marmaduke Bannerworth.
5: Here is a coffin plate.
1: What says it?
7: The mortal remains of Marmaduke Bannerworth, yeoman. God rest his soul, A.D. 1640.
1: It's the plate belonging to his coffin, but where is the coffin?
6: Where indeed? For how can we tell to which coffin this plate really belongs?
5: I should not be so hopeless. In my pursuit of antiquities, I have entered many vaults, and I have always observed that the name of the deceased is engraved upon the lid of the inner coffin, as well as on the perishable outer one.
7: Well, he is right. I wonder we never thought of that. If your ancestor was buried in a leaden coffin, there will be no difficulty in finding which it is.
1: You are quite right. Here is a leaden coffin within, strong and firm.
6: What is the inscription on that?
1: I cannot quite make it out.
6: Buse?
1: Buse, is that a P?
6: Oh, could it be?
1: Who?
6: We always laughed at his name as children in our history lessons.
1: Bucephalus?
6: Yes.
1: Not Marmaduke, at any rate.
5: Come, we can make short work of this.
0: And now they begin in earnest.
3: Sparing no effort.
6: Searching, searching, searching.
5: I have found it. It is here. See!
7: Marmaduke Bannerworth, yeoman, 1640.
1: Yes, there can be no mistake here. This is the coffin, and it shall be opened.
5: I have the iron crowbar here. It is an old friend of mine. Shall I?
1: Do so. Do so.
5: Not so difficult after all.
0: Now the lid slides off.
3: And Henry gazes eagerly into the coffin.
6: Something certainly lies there.
1: Thank God.
6: The body is there.
5: There is something. And what else can it be?
7: Hold the light. Let us be quite certain.
0: George takes the lights.
3: Chillingworth dips his hands at once into the coffin.
6: And picks up the fragments of rags.
0: So rotten they fall to pieces.
3: Like so many pieces of tinder.
7: There is not the least vestige of a dead body here. No bones. No dust even. Oh.
0: Ah me.
3: No body.
6: The vampire lives.
0: The vampire lives.
6: The vampire lives.
0: The vampire lives.
3: The vampire lives.
0: The vampire lives.
3: The vampire lives.
0: The vampire lives.
4: The vampire lives.

0: Oh, I cannot believe it.
1: This is terrible. God of heaven, why are these things?
2: Think again, Mr. Chillingworth. I pray you think again.
3: It is not a matter of opinion. It is a matter of fact.
4: You are positive, then, that the dead body of Marmaduke Bannerworth is not rested here?
3: I am positive. Look for yourselves. There is not a vestige of putrefaction, no bones, no dust even.
5: Such a pass.
6: No body. Where is it?
5: A vampire on walkabout.
6: Where might such a creature go?
3: I know whither I would wander.
5: Despite her words, despite the pistols,
6: Flora felt fear creep over her after her brothers were gone.
3: A presentiment came over her.
5: That some evil was about to occur.
6: And more than once,
3: she caught herself
5: in the act of saying,
7: I wish they had not gone.
6: Mrs. Bannerworth's thoughts, too, were not much better.
3: What might she do should the terror return?
7: But it is but for 2 hours, and 2 hours will soon pass away. It was after midnight before, when it came. It may not have the power, until that time, to make its hideous visits, and therefore I will believe myself safe.
5: She has made up her mind not to retire until her brothers return.
6: She and her mother sit in the breakfast room,
3: which has a latticed window
5: that opens onto the lawn.
6: Inside, strong oaken shutters.
3: Closely fastened.
7: 10 o'clock. In another hour, they will surely be at home.
8: My dear, you look more like yourself now.
7: Do I, Mother?
8: Yes, you are well again.
7: Oh, if I could forget.
8: Time, my dear Flora, will enable you to do so, and all the fear will pass away. You will soon forget it all.
7: I hope to do so.
8: Be assured that one day something will explain rationally all that has happened, my dear Flora.
7: Oh, I will cling to such a belief. I will get Henry to tell me so, and chase away a little of the terror that still... Listen, Mother.
8: Listen to what, dear?
7: I have thought 3 or 4 times that I heard a slight noise without. Nay, Mother, do not tremble. It may be only fancy.
5: And Flora trembles too.
6: Presses hand to brow.
3: And turns deathly pale.
5: Now they talk in anxious whispers.
6: Wishing, wishing, wishing.
3: A speedy return.
8: You will be happier and more assured, my dear, with some company. Shall I ring for the servants and let them remain in the room with us?
7: Shh. Mother.
8: What do you hear?
7: I heard a faint sound.
8: I heard nothing, dear.
7: Listen again, Mother. Surely I could not be deceived so often. I have now, at least 6 times, heard a sound as if someone was outside the window.
8: No, no, my darling. Do not think. Your imagination is active and in a state of excitement.
7: It is. And yes.
8: Believe me, it deceives you.
7: I hope to heaven it does.
8: Let me call the servants.
7: No, Mother, no, not yet. Not yet. Perhaps I am deceived. Oh God! Oh God, it has come again!
8: Oh great heavens above!
7: Mother, you heard it then.
5: See?
6: She faints. Poor Flora sinks frozen.
3: Eyes fixed upon the window.
5: See, the shutters shake.
6: They open.
3: Something is by the window.
5: The window opens.
6: A figure stands before her.
3: Tall, gaunt.
5: In ancient faded garb.
6: Lustrous eyes.
3: And pointed teeth.
5: The vampire. Smoke and confusion.
6: A crashing outside.
3: Has it fallen?
5: She shoots again.
6: She rises from her chair.
3: Rushes from the room.
5: Straight. straight into the arms of...
3: She faints!
1: Good heavens. Can you call them fancies, Mr. Chillingworth?
3: I do indeed.
1: Have you yet a doubt?
3: My young friend, I told you from the first that I would not believe in your vampire. And I tell you now that if one was to come and lay hold of me by the throat, as long as I could at all gasp for breath, I would tell him he was a damned impostor.
1: This is carrying incredulity to the verge of obstinacy.
3: Far beyond it, if you please.
2: You will not be convinced.
3: I most decidedly, on this point, will not.
2: Then you are one who would doubt a miracle if you saw it with your own eyes.
3: I would, because I do not believe in miracles.
4: I know not what to think. I am bewildered, quite. The curse of heaven seems now to have fallen upon me and my house.
3: Oh, nonsense. What for?
4: Alas, I know not.
3: Then you may depend that heaven would never act so oddly.
1: Oh, good heavens! Can that be Flora?
4: It must be. She has the only weapons in the house. On, for God's sake, let us hasten on. The breakfast room. You fiend! Let her go!
9: Good God, are you all mad?
4: Gracious heavens, it is Mr. Holland.
9: Yes. Did you not know me?
4: Mother!
9: I believe she has fainted, too.
1: What is this? What has happened?
4: I know not. Someone summon the servants. I'm nearly mad.
10: You rang, sir?
4: See to your mistress, Thomas. She has fainted. For God's sake, let who can give me some account of what has caused all this confusion here?
10: We know not, sir.
2: Are you aware, Henry, that a stranger is present in the room?
9: Sir, I may be a stranger to you, but no stranger to those whose home this is.
4: Indeed, you are no stranger to us, Mr. Holland, but are thrice welcome. None can be more welcome. Oh, Mr. Marchdale, this is Mr. Holland, Flora's saviour in Italy, and her betrothed.
2: I am proud to know you, sir.
9: Sir, I thank you.
4: Now tell me, Thomas, John, what happened?
11: All we know is that we heard two shots fired.
10: And we stayed where we were from fear.
11: Until we heard the bell rung.
4: Less than nothing. We must wait for the ladies to recover before we can get at what happened. Help them to their rooms.
9: I think the air from the open window is recovering Flora. Oh, do not now take her from me after so long an absence. Flora, look up. Do you not know me? Flora, dear Flora.
7: Yes. It is Charles.
9: Oh, my dear friends, do not deceive me. Has Flora been ill?
1: We have all been ill.
9: All ill?
4: Aye, and nearly mad.
7: You must leave me. You must leave me, Charles, forever. Oh, never, never look upon my face again.
9: I am bewildered.
7: Leave me, now. Think me unworthy. Think what you will, Charles, but I cannot, I dare not now be yours.
9: Is this a dream?
7: Oh, would it were. Charles, if we had never met, you would be happier. I could not be more wretched.
9: Flora, do you say these words of so great cruelty to try my love?
7: No, as heaven is my judge, I do not.
9: Gracious heaven, then, what do they mean?
4: One moment, Mr. Holland, please. Flora, my dear, has it been again?
7: It has.
4: You shot it?
7: I fired full upon it, Henry, but it fled.
4: It did fly?
7: It did, Henry, but it will come again. It will be sure to come again.
2: You hit it with the bullet. Perhaps you killed it.
7: I think I must have hit it, unless I am mad.
1: Mr. Holland, a full explanation is due to you, and you shall have it.
9: You seem the only rational person here. Pray, what is it that everybody calls it?
4: Hush, you shall hear soon, but not at present.
7: Hear me, Charles. From this moment, mind, I do release you from every vow, from every promise made to me of constancy and love. And if you are wise, Charles, and will be advised, you will now this moment leave this house, never to return to it.
9: No, no, by heaven, I love you, Flora. I have come to say again all that in Italy I said with joy to you. Should I forget you, may God forget me.
7: No, no more, no more.
9: Yes, much more. If you will tell me of stronger words in which to paint my love, my faith, and my constancy.
4: Be prudent. Say no more.
9: Nay, upon such a theme I could speak for ever. You may cast me off, Flora, but until you tell me you love another, I am yours till the death and hereafter.
7: Oh, this is the unkindest blow of all. This is worse than all.
9: Unkind?
4: Heed her not. She means not you.
7: Oh, no, no. Farewell, Charles. Dear Charles.
9: Oh, say that word again. It is the first time such music has met my ears.
7: It must be the last.
9: No, no, oh, no!
7: For your own sake, I shall be able now, Charles, to show you that I really loved you.
9: Not by casting me from you.
7: Yes, even so. That will be the way to show you that I love you. The curse of destiny is upon me. I am singled out as one lost and accursed. Oh, horror, horror! Would that I were dead!
9: Is she mad? Or am I?
7: Tell him I am mad, Henry. Do not make his lonely thoughts terrible with more than that. Tell him I am mad!
4: Come with me. I pray you come with me at once, and you shall know all.
9: I will.
4: George, stay with Flora for a time. Come, Mr. Holland. You ought and you shall know all. Then you can come to a judgment for yourself. This way, sir? You cannot, in the wildest freak of your imagination, guess which I have now to tell you.
5: Confusion.
6: Incoherence.
1: Mystery.
5: And wildest dismay.
6: Poor fellow.
1: Who had sped to this house.
5: On his return to England.
6: To revow his eternal devotion.
1: To Flora. To find the house in uproar.
5: With Flora distraught, talking of love and curses.
6: Is he sleeping
1: or waking?
5: Is he mad or are they?
6: With one long, lingering look to Flora,
1: he follows Henry from the room.
5: A thousand vague and wild thoughts
6: racing through his mind.
1: But never,
10: never,
5: never,
1: never, never
5: can he imagine
6: anything near
5: the
1: horror
5: awaiting him.
9: You bewilder me utterly.
4: As we are all bewildered.
9: But gracious heaven, it cannot be. There must be some dreadful mistake.
4: If you can give any other explanation, for heaven's sake, do so. And you will find no one who will cling to it with more tenacity than I.
9: I cannot. My friend, I pray you.
4: And in consideration of all this, you will now clearly understand that you may, with perfect honour, now consider yourself free from all engagements you have entered into with Flora.
9: No, no! By heaven, no!
4: Yes, Charles. Reflect upon the consequences now of a union with such a family.
9: Oh, Henry Bannerworth, can you suppose me so dead to all good feeling, so utterly lost to honourable impulses, as to cast from my heart her who has possession of it entirely on such a ground as this?
4: Well, you would be justified.
9: I love Flora. And were she tormented by all the supernatural world, I should still love her and seek to stand between her and those evils.
4: Charles, you have all my praise and admiration for your generosity of feeling, but remember, if we are to admit the existence of vampires, what is their reputation?
9: To what do you allude?
4: To this. That one who has been visited by a vampire and fed upon by such a being becomes, after death, one of the dreadful race, and visits others in the same way.
9: Now, This must be insanity.
4: Indeed. But let me add my advice to Flora's entreaties. She loves you, and we all esteem you. Fly, then, from us, and leave us to encounter our miseries alone. Fly from us, Charles Holland, and take with you our best wishes for happiness which you cannot know here.
9: Never! I devote my existence to Flora!
4: God of heaven! What have we all done to deserve such a cruel fate?
9: Henry, do not talk in that way. Rather, let us bend all our energies to overcoming the evil. Even yet, I cannot quite believe in the existence of such a being as a vampire.
4: But the evidence is...
9: Look you here, Henry. Until I am convinced that the impossible could not happen by any human means whatever, I will not ascribe them to supernatural influence.
4: But what human means, Charles, could produce what I have now narrated to you?
9: I do not know just at present, but I will give the subject the most attentive consideration. Will you accommodate me here for a time?
4: You know you are as welcome here as if the house were your own, and all that it contains.
9: I believe so, most truly. You have no objection, I presume, to my conversing with Flora upon this strange subject?
4: Certainly not.
9: You say that your brother George, Mr. Chillingworth, yourself, and this Mr. Marchdale have all been cognizant of the circumstances.
4: Yes.
9: Then you permit me to hold free communication with them too upon the subject?
4: Most certainly.
9: I will do so then. Keep up good heart, Henry, and this affair may yet be resolved.
4: I am rejoiced, if anything can rejoice me now, to see you view the subject with such philosophy.
9: Why, then, let us find more cause to rejoice.
4: How?
9: Why, by watching this vampire and catching it.
4: Catching it?
9: Yes, surely it can be caught. As I understand it, this being is not an apparition, but a revivified corpse.
4: Yes.
9: Then it is tangible and destructible. By heaven, if ever I catch a glimpse of any such thing, it shall drag me to its home, be that where it may, or I will make it a prisoner.
4: Oh, Charles, you know not the feeling of horror that will come across you when you do. You have no idea of how blood-curdling, how you will be paralysed in every limb with fear.
9: Did you feel so?
4: I did.
9: I will endeavour to make head against such feelings. The love of Flora shall enable me to vanquish them. Think you it will come again tomorrow?
4: Indeed, I cannot tell, one way or the other.
9: So it may come. We must arrange among us all, Henry, some plan of watching which will always provide that one of us shall stay awake all night and on the alert.
4: It must be done. It strikes me, Charles, that you will be the coolest and the calmest among us all in this emergency. But the hour now waxes late. I will get them to prepare a chamber for you, and at least tonight I should think we can be under no apprehension.
9: Probably not. But, Henry, if you would allow me to sleep in that room where the portrait hangs of the vampire, I should prefer it.
4: Prefer it?
9: Yes, I'm not one who courts danger for danger's sake, but I would rather occupy that room to see if the vampire, who perhaps has a partiality for it, will pay me a visit.
4: Well, as you please, Charles. You can have the apartment. It is in the same state as when occupied by Flora.
9: You will let me then, while I remain here, call it my room?
4: Well, assuredly.
5: And so it was done,
6: to the surprise of all the household.
12: But Charles Holland had his own reasons for preferring that chamber.
13: Charles Holland, you have a vampire for your bride?

0: Enough. I will be seated. This pacing can only be distracting to my host without resolving anything for me.
1: And so he sits.
2: And is still. Then looks to his candle.
0: I wonder how long it will last me this night. What, man, are you a child?
1: He is on the point of extinguishing it.
3: When the portrait on the wall
2: catches his eye.
1: A fine portrait.
3: So lifelike.
2: You look at it.
1: It gazes back.
3: And this, my candlelight,
4: How much more remarkable.
0: Here is true skill, such as I have not before seen. How strangely this likeness of a man whom I never saw seems to gaze upon me.
4: So lifelike.
1: See how he watches it.
3: He is fascinated.
2: Nay, paralyzed. He cannot move away.
4: He is chained to the spot.
0: I shall now know that face again. Let me see it where I may. Each feature is now indelibly fixed upon my memory. I never can mistake it. What's this? Why, a part of the frame is missing. This painting has been moved. And recently...
1: He sets down his candle.
3: He tries the panel.
2: Is it fast? No.
1: But how to get it out?
3: Difficult.
2: But tempting.
0: Who knows what may be behind it? This is an old baronial hall, and the greater portion of it was no doubt built at a time when hidden chambers were considered desirable.
1: Surely here is a discovery to be made.
3: He must.
2: What lies behind the painting?
0: Let's see. What caught my attention was the broken piece of moulding. And there is moulding inserted all around to keep it in its place. Once I remove the other pieces, the painting will come free. But how to remove? Come in! Nobody there. It is strange. My imagination could not so completely deceive me. There was most certainly a demand for admission. One thing is evident, that if I am in this apartment to be subjected to these annoyances, I shall get no rest, which will soon exhaust me. They will all fancy me a coward, and that I dare not sleep here. I will remain the occupant of this room, come what may, happen what may. No terrors, real or unsubstantial, shall drive me from it. I will brave them all, and remain here to brave them. There, again.

0: one's there!
1: What is it? Who speaks?
0: Henry!
2: Yes, yes, yes.
0: I fear I have disturbed you.
2: You have been disturbed yourself. I shall be with you in a moment.
3: What has happened, Charles?
0: A mere trifle, Henry. I am ashamed you should have been at all disturbed.
3: Well, never mind that. I was wakeful. I heard a door open. Then I heard your voice in the corridor.
0: Well, it was this door. Someone has been knocking at it, and when I go to it, lo, I can see nobody.
3: Indeed.
0: It is strange, but still there may be some natural explanation.
3: Well, there may be, certainly, but then again, after what we have seen already... How earnestly that strange portrait seems to look upon us, Charles.
0: It does. And I have been examining it carefully. It seems to have been removed lately.
3: Removed?
0: As far as I can judge, it has been taken from its frame.
3: Indeed.
0: If you touch it, you will find it loose. And that a piece of the moulding which holds it in its place has been chipped off.
3: Oh, you must be mistaken.
0: Quite possibly. But will you permit and assist me to remove it? I have a great curiosity to know what is behind it.
3: By all means. Wait here while I find something to assist us in its removal.
4: Where there is a will,
5: there is a way.
6: Despite no tools fit for the task,
5: they succeed in removing the painting.
4: But alas,
5: disappointment was all they got for their pains.
6: Nothing behind but a rough wooden wall.
3: There is no mystery here.
0: None whatever. We are foiled.
3: We are indeed.
0: I have a strange presentiment that we should make some discovery, but such is not to be the case.
3: I perceive as much. And the panel itself is, after all, but a bit of planed oak.
0: True. Shall we replace it?
3: We may as well. I see you are not yet satisfied.
0: I confess I am much disappointed that we have made no discovery behind that picture.
3: Heaven knows we have.
0: What is that?
3: God only knows.
0: Look, what is that at the window?
4: A figure.
5: Rising slowly.
6: Henry would dash forward.
4: But Holland restrains him.
5: Draws out his pistol.
6: And levels it at the figure.
0: Henry, if I don't hit it, I will consent to forfeit my head. Henry! Henry! For God's sake, open the window! Henry!
7: What happened?
8: Has it returned?
3: Remain here. I will go down to the garden.
8: What did you see?
0: A figure.
7: Where? At the window?
0: Yes. Yes, we both saw it.
1: Charles, are you there?
0: Here, Henry.
1: I can see nothing here, but we will both make a search if you join me.
4: They climb over
5: and jump.
6: One, two, three, hop.
4: And land in the grassy ground beneath.
5: Another search by moonlight.
6: Nobody there.
4: No sign of anything until...
3: What's that?
8: Where?
3: Directly beneath the window.
0: Why, yes, where I shot at the figure.
7: I see it.
0: It's blood.
8: Where does the trail lead?
6: Nowhere.
0: There is no trail.
8: The blood begins and ends here.
3: Where it was shot. And then must have vanished.
4: Come morning.
5: The birds sang their pleasant carols beneath the window.
6: The sweet, deep-coloured autumnal sun shone with a golden lustre.
4: To look abroad upon the beaming face of nature.
5: Who could suppose there were such things
6: as gloom, misery, and crime upon the earth.
3: And must I be chased from this spot, the home of myself and of my kindred, by a phantom? Must I indeed seek refuge elsewhere because my own home has become hideous?
4: A cruel and painful thought.
5: But now the sun was shining.
6: It was morning, and his sorrowful feelings
4: were chased away by those glorious beams of sunlight
5: that fell upon the hill, valley, and stream,
6: and the thousand sweet sounds of life
4: that filled that sunny air. A letter for you, sir.
3: Another condoling epistle from the troublesome neighbour whom I have not yet seen.
4: If you please, sir, as I'm here and you are there, perhaps you'll have no objection to give me what I used to have for the day and two nights as I've been here. 'Cause I can't stay in a family as is so familiar with all sorts of ghostesses. I ain't used to such company.
3: What do you mean?
4: What does I mean? Why, sir, if it's all the same to you, I don't myself come of a vampire family, and I don't choose to remain in a house where is such things encouraged. That's what I mean, sir.
3: What wages are owing to you?
4: Why, as to wages, I only comes here by the day.
3: Go then and settle with my mother, and the sooner you leave this house, the better.
4: Oh, indeed. I'm sure I don't want to stay.
3: Then allow me to help you on your way. Now, this letter is from Sir Varney. Again, he writes. Dear sir, as a neighbour by purchase of...
9: As a neighbour by purchase of an estate contiguous to your own, I'm quite sure you have excused and taken in good part the cordial offer I made to you of friendship and service some short time since. But now, in addressing to you a distinct proposition, I trust I shall meet with an indulgent consideration whether such proposition be accorded with your views or not. What I have heard from common report induces me to believe that Bannerworth Hall cannot be a desirable residence for yourself or your amiable sister. If I am right in that conjecture, and you have any serious thought of leaving the place, I would earnestly recommend you, as one having some experience in such descriptions of property, to sell it at once. Should you decide upon such a course of proceeding, I propose to purchase of you the hall. I do not ask for a bargain. I am willing to give a fair price for it. I trust, sir, that you will give a kindly consideration to my offer, and even if you reject it, I hope that, as neighbours, we may live long in peace and amity, and in the interchange of those good offices which should subsist between us. Awaiting your reply, believe me to be, dear sir, your very obedient servant, Francis
3: Vly. Believe me to be, dear sir, your very obedient servant, Francis Varney. How strange. It seems that every circumstance combines to induce me to leave my old ancestral home. What can be the meaning of all this? It is very strange, amazingly strange. Here arise circumstances which are enough to induce any man to leave his home. Then a friend, whose judgment I know I can trust, advises the step, and immediately upon the back of that comes a fair and candid offer.
4: And so he walks.
5: He paces.
6: For nigh on an hour.
3: I will seek Marchdale's advice on this matter. I will hear what he says concerning it.
8: Henry, why do you remain here alone?
3: I have received a communication from our neighbour, Sir Francis Varney.
8: Indeed.
3: Peruse it for yourself, and then tell me, Marchdale, candidly, what you think of it.
8: I suppose it is another friendly note of condolence on the state of your domestic affairs, which have become food for gossip all over the neighbouring villages and estates.
3: It is not. But read the letter, Marchdale. You will find its contents of a more important character than you anticipate.
8: Indeed. I see. Does he now? Well.
3: Well, what is your opinion?
8: I know not what to say, Henry. You know that my own advice to you has been to get rid of this place.
3: It has.
8: With the hope that your family may leave behind the disagreeable affair connected with it.
3: It may be so.
8: There appears to me every likelihood of it.
3: I do not know. I must confess, Marchdale, that to my own perceptions, it seems more probable that the vampire may follow us.
8: Then parting with the hall would be a great pity, and no gain.
3: None in the least.
8: Henry, a thought has struck me.
3: Let's hear it, Marchdale.
8: It is this. Suppose you were to try the experiment of leaving the hall without selling it. Suppose for 1 year you were to let it to someone, Henry.
3: It might be done.
8: Aye, and it might, with very great promise and candour, be proposed to this very gentleman, Sir Francis Varney, to take it for 1 year, to see how he liked it before becoming the possessor of it.
3: With great promise and candour.
8: And it might, with very great promise and candour, be proposed to this very gentleman, Sir Francis Varney, to take it for 1 year, to see how he liked it before becoming the possessor of it.
3: I will speak to my mother, to George, and to my sister of the matter. They shall decide.
4: It is so reasonable,
5: so just an idea,
6: that everyone immediately concurs.
4: Flora's cheeks take back their rosiness at the thought of leaving the place.
10: Yes, dear Henry, let us leave here, if you are agreeable to do so. And in leaving this house, we will believe that we leave behind us a world of terror.
3: Flora, if you are so anxious to leave Bannerworth Hall, why did you not say so sooner?
10: I knew you were attached to the old house. And besides, events have come upon us all with such fearful rapidity, there has scarcely been time to think.
3: True, true.
10: And you, Henry?
3: I will call upon Sir Francis Varney myself, and speak to him upon the subject.
4: Each member of the family felt happier,
5: and breathed more freely than before.
6: The change that came over them seemed almost magical.
4: And Charles Holland, too, was much better pleased.
5: And he whispered to Flora.
0: Dear Flora, you will now not drive from you the honest heart that loves you.
10: Hush, Charles, hush. Meet me an hour hence in the garden, and we will talk of this.
0: That hour will seem an age.
4: So Henry, having decided to see Sir Francis Varney,
5: lost no time in putting it into execution.
6: Together with Mr. Marchdale.
4: Sir Varney's estate was a small but complete property,
5: situated close to the grounds of Bannerworth Hall.
6: A short walk soon brought Henry and Mr. Marchdale before the residence of this gentleman.
3: Have you seen Sir Francis Varney?
8: I have not. Have you?
3: No, I never saw him. It's rather awkward, our both being absolute strangers to his person.
8: Here comes the servant.
3: If your master is within, we shall be glad to see him. My card.
5: Sir Francis is at home, sir, although not very well. If you will be pleased to walk in, I will announce you to him.
3: Do you know if this gentleman be a baronet or a knight merely?
8: I really do not. I never saw him in my life or heard of him before he came into this neighbourhood.
3: And I have been too much occupied to know anything of our neighbours. I dare say Mr. Chillingworth, if we had thought to ask him, would have known something concerning him.
8: No doubt.
5: My master, gentlemen, is not very well, but he begs me to present his best compliments, and to say he is much gratified with your visit, and will be happy to see you in his study.

0: Ani the Vampire by James Malcolm Rymer, with Lucy Archer Woodcock, Michael Coogan, Gregory Dwyer, Kate Feeney, Jason Greenwood, Clive Marlowe, Colleen Michaels, John Martin, Carter McQueen, and Mark Tunstall.
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DJ Jeff Lewis on the ones and twos.

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2: Drop top on a race car in a winter. 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

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Thank you. 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

is endless. Yeah. So many, man, it's hard to pick. So many balls on the road, it was hard to fit. Off to the city, time to get my curb on. 20,000 in the engine, cause I gotta swerve. Acting like a sucker, maybe when I hurt home. I might text a little, but I don't really want them. Off top, drop top, and my J's 300.

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1: Flora! Flora! Flora, speak!
2: God.
1: We must force the door.
3: I hear a strange noise within.
1: In a word, Henry, have you never heard of... I dread to pronounce the word.
4: Speak it, God of heaven, let me hear it.
1: A vampire.
4: A vampire?
5: I shall die of terror, Henry. Even now those eyes are glaring on me so hideously. Oh, it is fearful.
6: I much regret it.
7: Look at you, George. You know that at present we are led to believe that we have been visited by a vampire. More, that this vampire is our ancestor, whose portrait hangs on the wall of the old bedchamber.
1: God! How it bounds along!
7: Which way?
6: Which way? Which way?
1: God help us all. It is not human. Look! Look there! Look there! Do you not see it?
7: What? What is it? God! What can it possibly be?
1: I know not. I did see it. It was cold and clammy, like a corpse. It cannot be human.
6: Not human.
7: Oh, come on then, for dear Flora's sake, let us seize this bold intruder.
1: Take this pistol.
7: He will be gone.
1: Try it. Take aim and try it.
7: I have shot him. I have shot him.
8: Varney the Vampire by James Malcolm Ryan. With Lucy Archer Woodcock, Michael Cogan, Gregory Dwyer, Kate Feeney, Jason Greenwood, Clive Marlowe, Colleen Michaels, John Martin, Carter McQueen, and Mark Tunstall.
7: Then let us, by an examination of the family vault, George, put an end to at least one of these superstitions. If we find, as most surely we shall, the coffin of our ancestor in the vault, we shall be at rest on that head.
6: There is reason in that, Henry.
7: If we find the evident remains of a corpse in our ancestor's coffin, we shall be satisfied that he has rested in his tomb in peace.
6: Brother, you seem bent on this adventure. If you go, I will accompany you.
7: I will not engage rashly in it, George. Before I finally decide, I will again consult with Mr. Marchdale.
6: And in good time. For here he comes.
7: You have been early afoot, Mr. Marchdale.
1: I have. The fact is, I could not sleep, and I went out once more to search about the spot where we saw...
7: The vampire?
1: I know not what to call it. I have a great dislike to naming it a vampire.
6: There is not much in a name.
1: In this instance, there is.
7: And did you discover anything?
1: None whatever.
7: You saw no trace of anyone?
1: Not the least.
7: Well, Mr. Marchdale, George and I were talking over this projected visit to the family vault.
1: Yes.
7: And we agreed to suspend our judgments until we saw you and learned your opinion.
1: Which, I will tell you frankly, is that you make the visit.
7: Indeed.
1: Yes, and for this reason. If you find indubitable proof that your ancestors slept soundly in the tomb and gone the way of all flesh, you will find yourselves much calmer, and that an attack is made upon the train of events which at present all run one way.
7: Precisely the argument I was using with George.
6: Then let us go, by all means.
7: It is so decided, then.
1: Let it be done with caution.
7: If anyone can manage it, of course we can.
1: Why should it not be done secretly and at night? Of course we lose nothing by making a night visit to a vault into which daylight, I presume, cannot penetrate.
7: Well, certainly not.
1: Then let it be.

0: But we shall surely require the concurrence of some of the church authorities.
1: Nay, I do not see that. It is your family's vault you wish to visit, and therefore you have every right to visit it in any manner or at any time that may be most suitable to yourself.
0: But detection in a clandestine visit might produce unpleasant consequences.
2: The church is old, and we could easily find means of getting into it. There is only one objection that I see just now, and that is that we leave Flora unprotected.
0: We do. Indeed, I did not think of that.
1: It must be put to herself as a matter for her own consideration. If she will consider herself sufficiently safe with the company and protection of your mother only.
0: It would be a pity were we not all three present at the examination of the coffin.
1: It would indeed. There is ample evidence, but we must not give Flora a night of sleeplessness and uneasiness on that account, and the more particularly as we cannot well explain to her where we are going or upon what errand.
2: Certainly not.
0: Let us talk to her then about it. I confess I am much bent upon the plan, and fain would not forego it. Neither should I like other than that we three should go together.
1: I hope to heaven that this visit to the tomb will have the effect of easing your minds.
0: Indeed. And now I will go at once to Flora and endeavour to convince her she is safe without us tonight.
1: By the by, I think that if we can induce Mr. Chillingworth to come with us, it will be a great point gained in the investigation.
0: He will be able to decide with respect to the remains, if any, in the coffin, which we could not.
2: Then have him, by all means. He did not seem averse last night to go on such an adventure.
0: I will ask him when he makes his visit this morning.

0: I will not detain you. Surely no harm can come to me in presence of my mother.
1: We shall not be gone long.
0: Oh, I shall be quite content. Besides, I too ought to learn to defend myself.
1: If firearms were left you, do you think you would have courage to use them?
0: I do, Henry.
1: Then you shall have them, and we beg you to shoot anyone without the least hesitation who shall come into your chamber.
0: Anyone?
1: Well, not Mary the Maid, of course, but nor Peter the Footman. So hard to get help these days. But anyone else?
2: Ah! Goodness me!
3: What
2: is it? Burglars again?
1: Yes, and do not shoot Mother either. Perhaps we'll put the pistol down here for now. And Mother, stay with her. It might be safest not to leave now you're here. If any intruder does come, and you do fire, be sure you take a good aim and shoot low.
0: I will, Henry, I will. And you will be back in 2 hours?
1: Most assuredly I will.
4: So day wearies on.
5: Into night.
6: And comes the owl and fox.
5: And badgers do dance together in the moonlight.
6: From your acquaintance with the place, doubtless you know what tools are necessary.
1: There is a trap door in the bottom of the pew. It is not only secured down, but it is locked likewise. And I have the key in my possession.
6: Indeed.
1: Yes. Immediately beneath is a short flight of stone steps which connect at once to the vault.
6: Is it large?
1: No, about the size of a moderate chamber. And all we shall require will be a screwdriver and then something with which to wrench open the coffin.
6: That would be this crowbar. And we have lights.
7: Then let us make a start. Hey, gentlemen?
1: A start, yes, indeed. Are you sure we have everything?
6: Flora does not seem much alarmed at being left alone.
1: No, she is one of a thousand. Yes, she actually... I forgot to tell you before, but she actually asked me for arms to resist any second visitation.
6: Indeed. You much surprise me.
1: I was surprised too, yes. I found some pistols which I used to take with me on the continent, and she has them both well loaded, so that if the vampire makes his appearance, he is likely to meet with a rather warm reception.
6: Good God! Was it not dangerous?
1: Well, not very, I think.
6: Well, you know best, certainly, of course. By the by, I... Bless me. I have forgot to get the materials for lights, which I pledged myself to do.
7: How unfortunate.
6: Walk on slowly while I run back and get them.
1: Oh, we are too far.
8: Hello!
1: It is Mr. Chillingworth.
8: Hello! Is that you, my friend? Henry Benaworth?
1: It is.
8: It was before my time. So, rather than wait, I thought it better to walk on and chance meeting with you.
6: I meanwhile must go back.
8: Back? What for?
6: I forgot the means of getting lights. We have candles, but no means of lighting them.
8: Make yourself easy on that score. I am never without some chemical matches of my own manufacture.
1: That is fortunate.
6: Very, for it saves me a mile's hard walking. Let us now push on.
0: They do push on.
8: All four walking.
4: At a brisk pace.
1: We have a favourable night. We are not likely to be disturbed.
8: But the question is, how are we to get into the church?
0: An ancient building.
4: From Norman times.
7: With short, square tower.
0: And florid Gothic windows.
4: And stout locked doors. It stands guard.
7: Over the graveyard.
4: When they reach the little wicket gate that leads into the churchyard.
7: Will you do it, Henry?
1: Yes, I've often noted the fastenings. Just give me a slight hoist up and all will be right. Come on, be careful. There is nothing beneath the window, and the depth is about 2 feet. There. We have nothing to do now but make our way into the vault. May my ancestors forgive me for disturbing their rest.
6: It does seem wrong thus to tamper with the secrets of the tomb.
8: The secrets of a fiddlestick? What secrets has the tomb, I wonder?
6: Well, but... my dear sir...
8: Nay, my dear sir... It is high time that death, the inevitable fate of us all, should be regarded with more philosophic eyes than it is.
6: Ah, Your profession hardens you to such matters.
8: And a very good thing that it does, or else surgery would lose its value and crime of the most obnoxious character would go unpunished.
1: If we have a light here, we shall run the greatest chance in the world of being seen, for the church has many windows.
8: I do not have one, then, by any means. A match held low down in the pew may enable us to open the vault.
1: That will be the only plan.
0: And Henry leads them
4: to the family pew,
7: in the floor of which was...
6: the trapdoor! When was it last opened?
1: When my father died, some 10 months ago, I should think.
6: The screws, then, have fresh rust on them.
8: Here is one of my chemical matches.
0: But soft. What light through yonder window breaks?
4: It is the doctor, and his match is the sun.
7: Shall they be seen from the outside?
1: I think that without a light now, I can turn the screws well.
8: Can you?
1: Yes, there are but four.
8: Try it, then.
1: Now, Mr. Chillingworth, another of your matches, if you please.
8: Here.
1: Let us descend. There is no further obstacle, my friends. Let us descend.
7: If anyone had told me that I should be descending into a vault for the purpose of ascertaining if a century-old dead body had become a vampire, I should have called him a raving lunatic.
6: We are the very slaves of circumstance.
1: Now for one of your lights, Mr. Chillingworth. You say you have the candles, I think, Marchdale, although you forgot the matches.
6: I have. They are here. I am a butter-fingered loon.
8: Allow me. Why? These are instantaneous matches.
6: Why, so they are. And I thought I'd forgot them. Truly, I should have hunted for them at home in vain.
7: What if?
0: Ah, what if?
4: A moment for reflection.
7: A pause for thought.
1: Time for action, George, not speculation. Let us proceed.
7: Yes, yes.
8: There are nearly 20 coffins here. Can you tell which is the one we seek?
1: I think so. Some of the earlier coffins were made of marble and others of metal, which would withstand the encroaches of time for 100 years at least.
7: Let us examine.
0: There are shelves and niches built into the walls all round.
4: Where the coffins are placed.
7: When, however, they come to look.
0: Horror! Coffins crumble to dust.
4: Before their very eyes.
7: Ineligible inscriptions.
0: Rotting wood and bone.
7: Melancholy.
1: We shall arrive at no conclusion. All seems to have rotted away, including Marmaduke Bannerworth.
6: Here is a coffin plate.
1: What says it?
8: The mortal remains of Marmaduke Bannerworth, yeoman. God rest his soul, A.D. 1640.
1: It's the plate belonging to his coffin, but where is the coffin?
7: Where indeed? For how can we tell to which coffin this plate really belongs?
6: I should not be so hopeless. In my pursuit of antiquities, I have entered many vaults, and I have always observed that the name of the deceased is engraved upon the lid of the inner coffin, as well as on the perishable outer one.
8: Well, he is right. I wonder we never thought of that. If your ancestor was buried in a leaden coffin, there will be no difficulty in finding which it is.
1: You are quite right. Here is a leaden coffin within, strong and firm.
7: What is the inscription on that?
1: I cannot quite make it out.
7: Buse?
1: Buse, is that P?
7: Oh, could it be?
1: Who?
7: We always laughed at his name as children in our history lessons.
1: Bucephalus?
7: Yes.
1: Not Marmaduke, at any rate.
6: Come, we can make short work of this.
0: And now they begin in earnest.
4: Sparing no effort.
7: Searching, searching, searching.
6: I have found it. It is here. See!
8: Marmaduke Bannerworth, yeoman, 1640.
1: Yes, there can be no mistake here. This is the coffin, and it shall be opened.
6: I have the iron crowbar here. It is an old friend of mine. Shall I?
1: Do so. Do so.
6: Not so difficult after all.
8: Now the lid shines.
4: And Henry gazes eagerly into the coffin.
7: Something certainly lies there.
1: Thank God.
7: The body is there.
6: There is something. And what else can it be?
8: Hold the light. Let us be quite certain.
0: George takes the lights.
4: Chillingworth dips his hands at once into the coffin.
7: And picks up the fragments of rags.
0: So rotten they fall to pieces.
4: Like so many pieces of tinder.
8: There is not the least vestige of a dead body here. No bones. No dust even. Oh.
0: Ah, me.
4: No body.
7: The vampire lives.
0: The vampire lives.
7: The vampire lives.
0: The vampire lives.
7: The vampire lives.
0: The vampire lives.

0: Oh, I cannot believe it.
1: This is terrible. God of heaven, why are these things?
2: Think again, Mr. Chillingworth. I pray you think again.
3: It is not a matter of opinion. It is a matter of fact.
4: You are positive, then, that the dead body of Marmaduke Bannerworth is not rested here?
3: I am positive. Look for yourselves. There is not a vestige of putrefaction, no bones, no dust even.
5: Such a pass.
6: No body?
4: Where is it?
5: A vampire on walkabout.
6: Where might such a creature go?
4: I know whither I would wander.
5: Despite her words, despite the pistols,
6: Flora felt fear creep over her after her brothers were gone.
4: A presentiment came over her.
5: That some evil was about to occur.
6: And more than once,
4: she caught herself
5: in the act of saying,
7: I wish they had not gone.
6: Mrs. Bannerworth's thoughts, too, were not much better.
4: What might she do should the terror return?
7: But it is but for 2 hours, and 2 hours will soon pass away. It was after midnight before, when it came. It may not have the power, until that time, to make its hideous visits, and therefore I will believe myself safe.
5: She has made up her mind not to retire until her brothers return.
6: She and her mother sit in the breakfast room,
4: which has a latticed window
5: that opens onto the lawn.
6: Inside, strong oaken shutters.
4: Closely fastened.
7: 10 o'clock. In another hour, they will surely be at home.
8: My dear, you look more like yourself now.
7: Do I, Mother?
8: Yes, you are well again.
7: Oh, if I could forget.
8: Time, my dear Flora, will enable you to do so, and all the fear will pass away. You will soon forget it all.
7: I hope to do so.
8: Be assured that one day something will explain rationally all that has happened, my dear Flora.
7: Oh, I will cling to such a belief. I will get Henry to tell me so, and chase away a little of the terror that still... Listen, Mother.
8: Listen to what, dear?
7: I have thought 3 or 4 times that I heard a slight noise without. Nay, Mother, do not tremble. It may be only fancy.
5: And Flora trembles too.
6: Presses hand to brow.
4: And turns deathly pale.
5: Now they talk in anxious whispers.
6: Wishing, wishing, wishing.
4: A speedy return.
8: You will be happier and more assured, my dear, with some company. Shall I ring for the servants and let them remain in the room with us?
7: Shh. Mother.
8: What do you hear?
7: I thought I heard a faint sound.
8: I heard nothing, dear.
7: Listen again, Mother. Surely I could not be deceived so often. I have now, at least 6 times, heard a sound as if someone was outside the window.
8: No, no, my darling. Do not think. Your imagination is active and in a state of excitement.
7: It is. And, yes...
8: Believe me, it deceives you.
7: I hope to heaven it does.
8: Let me call the servants.
7: No, Mother, no, not yet. Not yet. Perhaps I am deceived. Oh, God! Oh, God, it has come again!
8: Oh, great heavens above!
7: Mother, you heard it then.
5: See...
6: She faints. Poor Flora sinks frozen.
4: Eyes fixed upon the window.
5: See, the shutters shake.
6: They open.
4: Something is by the window.
5: The window opens.
6: A figure stands before her.
4: Tall, gaunt.
5: In ancient faded garb.
6: Lustrous eyes.
4: And pointed teeth.
6: The vampire.
5: Smoke and confusion.
6: A crashing outside.
4: Has it fallen?
5: She shoots again.
6: She rises from her chair.
4: Rushes from the room.
5: straight into the arms of...
6: She faints!
1: Good heavens. Can you call them fancies, Mr. Chillingworth?
3: I do indeed.
1: Have you yet a doubt?
3: My young friend, I told you from the first that I would not believe in your vampire. And I tell you now that if one was to come and lay hold of me by the throat, as long as I could at all gasp for breath, I would tell him he was a damned impostor.
1: This is carrying incredulity to the verge of obstinacy.
3: Far beyond it, if you please.
2: You will not be convinced.
3: I most decidedly, on this point, will not.
2: Then you are one who would doubt a miracle if you saw it with your own eyes.
3: I would, because I do not believe in miracles.
4: I know not what to think. I am bewildered, quite. The curse of heaven seems now to have fallen upon me and my house.
3: Oh, nonsense. What for?
4: Alas, I know not.
3: Then you may depend that heaven would never act so oddly.
1: Oh, good heavens! Can that be Flora?
4: It must be. She has the only weapons in the house. On, for God's sake, let us hasten on. The breakfast room. You fiend! Let her go!
9: Good God, are you all mad?
4: Gracious heavens, it is Mr. Holland.
9: Yes. Did you not know me?
4: Mother!
9: I believe she has fainted, too.
1: What is this? What has happened?
4: I know not. Someone summon the servants. I'm nearly mad.
10: You rang, sir.
4: See to your mistress, Thomas. She has fainted. For God's sake, let who can give me some account of what has caused all this confusion here?
10: We know not, sir.
2: Are you aware, Henry, that a stranger is present in the room?
9: Sir, I may be a stranger to you, but no stranger to those whose home this is.
4: Indeed, you are no stranger to us, Mr. Holland, but are thrice welcome. None can be more welcome. Oh, Mr. Marchdale, this is Mr. Holland, Flora's saviour in Italy, and her betrothed.
2: I am proud to know you, sir.
9: Sir, I thank you.
4: Now tell me, Thomas, John, what happened?
11: All we know is that we heard 2 shots fired.
10: And we stayed where we were from fear.
11: Until we heard the bell rung.
4: Less than nothing. We must wait for the ladies to recover before we can get at what happened. Help them to their rooms.
9: I think the air from the open window is recovering Flora. Oh, do not now take her from me after so long an absence. Flora, look up. Do you not know me? Flora, dear Flora.
7: Yes. It is Charles.
9: Oh, my dear friends, do not deceive me. Has Flora been ill?
1: We have all been ill.
9: All ill?
4: Aye, and nearly mad.
7: You must leave me. You must leave me, Charles, forever. Oh, never, never look upon my face again.
9: I am bewildered.
7: Leave me, now. Think me unworthy. Think what you will, Charles, but I cannot, I dare not now be yours.
9: Is this a dream?
7: Oh, would it were. Charles, if we had never met, you would be happier. I could not be more wretched.
9: Flora, do you say these words of so great cruelty to try my love?
7: No, as heaven is my judge, I do not.
9: Gracious heaven, then. What do they mean?
4: One moment, Mr. Holden, please. Flora, my dear, has it been again?
7: It has.
4: You shot it?
7: I fired full upon it, Henry. But it fled.
4: It did fly?
7: It did, Henry. But it will come again. It will be sure to come again.
2: You hit it with a bullet. Perhaps you killed it.
7: I think I must have hit it. Unless I am mad.
1: Mr. Holland, a full explanation is due to you, and you shall have it.
9: You seem the only rational person here. Pray, what is it that everybody calls it?
4: Hush, you shall hear soon, but not at present.
7: Hear me, Charles. From this moment, mind, I do release you from every vow, from every promise made to me of constancy and love. And if you are wise, Charles, and will be advised, you will now this moment leave this house, never to return to it.
9: No, no, by heaven, I love you, Flora. I have come to say again all that in Italy I said with joy to you. Should I forget you, may God forget me.
7: No, no more, no more.
9: Yes, much more. If you will tell me of stronger words in which to paint my love, my faith, and my constancy.
4: Be prudent. Say no more.
9: Nay, upon such a theme I could speak for ever. You may cast me off, Flora, but until you tell me you love another, I am yours till the death and hereafter.
7: Oh, this is the unkindest blow of all. This is worse than all.
9: Unkind?
4: Heed her not. She means not you.
7: Oh, no, no. Farewell, Charles. Dear Charles.
9: Oh, say that word again. It is the first time such music has met my ears.
7: It must be the last.
9: No, no, oh, no!
7: For your own sake, I shall be able now, Charles, to show you that I really loved you.
9: Not by casting me from you.
7: Yes, even so. That will be the way to show you that I love you. The curse of destiny is upon me. I am singled out as one lost and accursed. Oh, horror, horror! Would that I were dead!
9: Is she mad? Or am I?
7: Tell him I am mad, Henry. Do not, oh, do not make his lonely thoughts terrible with more than that. Tell him I am mad!
4: Come with me. I pray you come with me at once, and you shall know all.
9: I will.
4: George, stay with Flora for a time. Come, Mr. Holland. You ought and you shall know all. Then you can come to a judgment for yourself. This way, sir? You cannot, in the wildest freak of your imagination, guess which I have now to tell you.
5: Confusion.
6: Incoherence.
2: Mystery.
5: And wildest dismay.
6: Poor fellow.
12: Who had sped to this house.
5: On his return to England.
6: To revow his eternal devotion.
12: To Flora. To find the house in uproar.
5: With Flora distraught, talking of love and curses.
6: Is he sleeping?
12: Or waking?
5: Is he mad? Or are they?
6: With one long, lingering look at Flora,
12: he follows Henry from the room.
5: A thousand vague and wild thoughts
6: racing through his mind.
12: But never,
6: never,
5: never,
12: never, never
5: can he imagine
6: anything near
5: the
12: horror
5: awaiting him.
9: You bewilder me utterly.
4: As we are all bewildered.
9: But gracious heaven! It cannot be. There must be some dreadful mistake.
4: If you can give any other explanation, for heaven's sake, do so. And you will find no one who will cling to it with more tenacity than I.
9: I cannot. My friend, I pray you.
4: And in consideration of all this, you will now clearly understand that you may, with perfect honour, now consider yourself free from all engagements you have entered into with Flora.
9: No, no! By heaven, no!
4: Yes, Charles. Reflect upon the consequences now of a union with such a family.
9: Oh, Henry Bannerworth, can you suppose me so dead to all good feeling, so utterly lost to honourable impulses, as to cast from my heart her who has possession of it entirely on such a ground as this?
4: Well, you would be justified.
9: I love Flora. And were she tormented by all the supernatural world, I should still love her and seek to stand between her and those evils.
4: Charles, Charles, you have all my praise and admiration for your generosity of feeling, but remember, if we are to admit the existence of vampires, what is their reputation?
13: To what do you allude?
4: To this. That one who has been visited by a vampire and fed upon by such a being becomes, after death, one of the dreadful race, and visits others in the same way.
9: Now, This must be insanity.
4: Indeed. But let me add my advice to Flora's entreaties. She loves you, and we all esteem you. Fly, then, from us, and leave us to encounter our miseries alone. Fly from us, Charles Holland, and take with you our best wishes for happiness which you cannot know here.
9: Never! I devote my existence to Flora!
4: God of heaven! What have we all done to deserve such a cruel fate?
9: Henry, do not talk in that way. Rather, let us bend all our energies to overcoming the evil. Even yet, I cannot quite believe in the existence of such a being as a vampire.
4: But the evidence is...
9: Look you here, Henry. Until I am convinced that the impossible could not happen by any human means whatever, I will not ascribe them to supernatural influence.
4: But what human means, Charles, could produce what I have now narrated to you?
9: I do not know just at present, but I will give the subject the most attentive consideration. Will you accommodate me here for a time?
4: You know you are as welcome here as if the house were your own, and all that it contains.
9: I believe so, most truly. You have no objection, I presume, to my conversing with Flora upon this strange subject?
4: Certainly not.
9: You say that your brother George, Mr. Chillingworth, yourself, and this Mr. Marchdale have all been cognizant of the circumstances.
4: Yes.
9: Then you permit me to hold free communication with them too upon the subject?
4: Most certainly.
9: I will do so then. Keep up good heart, Henry, and this affair may yet be resolved.
4: I am rejoiced, if anything can rejoice me now, to see you view the subject with such philosophy.
9: Why, then, let us find more cause to rejoice.
4: How?
9: Why, by watching this vampire and catching it.
4: Catching it?
9: Yes, surely it can be caught. As I understand it, this being is not an apparition, but a revivified corpse.
4: Yes.
9: Then it is tangible and destructible. By heaven, if ever I catch a glimpse of any such thing, it shall drag me to its home, be that where it may, or I will make it a prisoner.
4: Oh, Charles, you know not the feeling of horror that will come across you when you do. You have no idea of how blood-curdling, how you will be paralysed in every limb with fear.
9: Did you feel so?
4: I did.
9: I will endeavour to make head against such feelings. The love of Flora shall enable me to vanquish them. Think you it will come again tomorrow?
4: Indeed, I cannot tell, one way or the other.
9: So it may come. We must arrange among us all, Henry, some plan of watching which will always provide that one of us shall stay awake all night and on the alert.
4: It must be done. It strikes me, Charles, that you will be the coolest and the calmest among us all in this emergency. But the hour now waxes late. I will get them to prepare a chamber for you, and at least tonight I should think we can be under no apprehension.
9: Probably not. But, Henry, if you would allow me to sleep in that room where the portrait hangs of the vampire, I should prefer it.
4: Prefer it?
9: Yes, I'm not one who courts danger for danger's sake, but I would rather occupy that room to see if the vampire, who perhaps has a partiality for it, will pay me a visit.
4: Well, as you please, Charles. You can have the apartment. It is in the same state as when occupied by Flora.
9: You will let me then, while I remain here, call it my room?
4: Assuredly.
5: And so it was done.
6: To the surprise of all the household.
12: But Charles Holland had his own reasons for preferring that chamber.
14: Charles Holland, you have a vampire for your bride? Charles Holland, will you have a vampire for your bride? Charles Holland, Charles Holland.

0: Enough. I will be seated. This pacing can only be distracting to my host without resolving anything for me.
1: And so he sits.
2: And is still. Then looks to his candle.
0: I wonder how long it will last me this night. What, man, are you a child?
1: He is on the point of extinguishing it.
2: When the portrait on the wall
3: catches his eye.
1: A fine portrait.
2: So lifelike.
3: You look at it.
1: It gazes back.
2: And this, by candlelight, how much more remarkable.
0: Here is true skill, such as I have not before seen. How strangely this likeness of a man whom I never saw seems to gaze upon me.
1: So lifelike. See how he watches it.
2: He is fascinated.
3: Nay, paralyzed. He cannot move away.
2: He is chained to the spot.
0: I shall now know that face again. Let me see it where I may. Each feature is now indelibly fixed upon my memory. I never can mistake it. What's this? Why, a part of the frame is missing. This painting has been moved. And recently.
1: He sets down his candle.
2: He tries the panel.
3: Is it fast? No.
1: But how to get it out?
2: Difficult.
3: But tempting.
0: Who knows what may be behind it? This is an old baronial hall, and the greater portion of it was no doubt built at a time when hidden chambers were considered desirable.
1: Surely here is a discovery to be made.
2: He must.
3: What lies behind the painting?
0: Let's see. What caught my attention was the broken piece of moulding. And there is moulding inserted all around to keep it in its place. Once I remove the other pieces, the painting will come free. But how to remove? Come in! Nobody there. It is strange. My imagination could not so completely deceive me. There was most certainly a demand for admission. One thing is evident, that if I am in this apartment to be subjected to these annoyances, I shall get no rest, which will soon exhaust me. They will all fancy me a coward, and that I dare not sleep here. I will remain the occupant of this room, come what may, happen what may. No terrors, real or unsubstantial, shall drive me from it. I will brave them all, and remain here to brave them. There, again.

0: was there!
1: What is it? Who speaks?
0: Henry!
2: Yes, yes, yes.
0: I fear I have disturbed you.
2: You have been disturbed yourself. I shall be with you in a moment.
3: What has happened, Charles?
0: A mere trifle, Henry. I am ashamed you should have been at all disturbed.
2: Well, never mind that. I was wakeful. I heard a door open. Then I heard your voice in the corridor.
0: Well, it was this door. Someone has been knocking at it, and when I go to it, lo, I can see nobody.
2: Indeed.
0: It is strange, but still there may be some natural explanation.
2: Well, there may be, certainly, but then again, after what we have seen already... How earnestly that strange portrait seems to look upon us, Charles.
0: It does. And I have been examining it carefully. It seems to have been removed lately.
2: Removed?
0: As far as I can judge, it has been taken from its frame.
2: Indeed.
0: If you touch it, you will find it loose. And that a piece of the moulding which holds it in its place has been chipped off.
2: Oh, you must be mistaken.
0: Quite possibly. But will you permit and assist me to remove it? I have a great curiosity to know what is behind it.
2: By all means. But wait here while I find something to assist us in its removal.
4: Where there is a will,
5: there is a way.
6: Despite no tools fit for the task,
5: they succeed in removing the painting.
4: But alas,
5: disappointment was all they got for their pains.
6: Nothing behind but a rough wooden wall.
2: There is no mystery here.
0: None whatever. We are foiled.
2: We are indeed.
0: I have a strange presentiment that we should make some discovery, but such is not to be the case.
2: I perceive as much. And the panel itself is, after all, but a bit of planed oak.
0: True. Shall we replace it?
2: We may as well. I see you are not yet satisfied.
0: I confess I am much disappointed that we have made no discovery behind that picture.
2: Heaven knows we have.
0: What is that?
2: God only knows.
0: Look, what is that at the window?
4: A figure.
5: Rising slowly.
6: Henry would dash forward.
4: But Holland restrains him.
5: Draws out his pistol.
6: And levels it at the figure.
0: Henry, if I don't hit it, I will consent to forfeit my head. Henry! Henry! For God's sake, open the window! Henry!
7: What happened?
8: Has it returned?
2: Remain here. I will go down to the garden.
8: What did you see?
0: A figure.
7: Where? At the window?
0: Yes. Yes, we both saw it.
1: Charles, are you there?
0: Here, Henry.
1: I can see nothing here, but we will both make a search if you join me.
4: They climb over.
5: And jump.
6: One, two, three, hop.
4: And land in the grassy ground beneath.
5: Another search by moonlight.
6: Nobody there.
4: No sign of anything until...
2: What's that?
8: Where?
2: Directly beneath the window.
0: Why, yes, where I shot at the figure.
7: I see it.
0: It's blood.
8: Where does the trail lead?
2: Nowhere.
0: There is no trail.
8: The blood begins and ends here.
2: Where it was shot. And then must have vanished.
4: Come morning.
5: The birds sang their pleasant carols beneath the window.
6: The sweet, deep-coloured autumnal sun shone with a golden lustre.
4: To look abroad upon the beaming face of nature.
5: Who could suppose there were such things?
6: As gloom, misery and crime upon the earth.
2: And must I be chased from this spot, the home of myself and of my kindred, by a phantom? Must I indeed seek refuge elsewhere because my own home has become hideous?
4: A cruel and painful thought.
5: But now the sun was shining.
6: It was morning, and his sorrowful feelings
4: were chased away by those glorious beams of sunlight
5: that fell upon the hill, valley, and stream,
6: and the thousand sweet sounds of life
4: that filled that sunny air. A letter for you, sir.
2: Another condoling epistle from the troublesome neighbour whom I have not yet seen.
4: If you please, sir, as I'm here and you are there, perhaps you'll have no objection to give me what I used to have for the day and two nights as I've been here. Cause I can't stay in a family as is so familiar with all sorts of ghostesses. I ain't used to such company.
2: What do you mean?
4: What does I mean? Why, sir, if it's all the same to you, I don't myself come of a vampire family. And I don't choose to remain in an house where is such things encouraged. That's what I mean, sir.
2: What wages are owing to you?
4: Why, as to wages, I only come here by the day.
2: Go then and settle with my mother, and the sooner you leave this house, the better.
4: Oh, indeed. I'm sure I don't want to stay.
2: Then allow me to help you on your way. Now, this letter is from Sir Varney. Again, he writes. Dear sir, as a neighbour by purchase of...
9: As a neighbour by purchase of an estate contiguous to your own, I'm quite sure you have excused and taken in good part the cordial offer I made to you of friendship and service some short time since. But now, in addressing to you a distinct proposition, I trust I shall meet with an indulgent consideration whether such proposition be accorded with your views or not. What I have heard from common report induces me to believe that Bannerworth Hall cannot be a desirable residence for yourself or your amiable sister. If I am right in that conjecture, and you have any serious thought of leaving the place, I would earnestly recommend you, as one having some experience in such descriptions of property, to sell it at once. Should you decide upon such a course of proceeding, I propose to purchase of you the hall. I do not ask for a bargain. I am willing to give a fair price for it. I trust, sir, that you will give a kindly consideration to my offer, and even if you reject it, I hope that, as neighbours, we may live long in peace and amity, and in the interchange of those good offices which should subsist between us. Awaiting your reply, believe me to be, dear sir, your very obedient servant, Francis Vine.
2: Believe me to be, dear sir, your very obedient servant, Francis Varney. How strange. It seems that every circumstance combines to induce me to leave my old ancestral home. What can be the meaning of all this? It is very strange, amazingly strange. Here arise circumstances which are enough to induce any man to leave his home. Then a friend, whose judgment I know I can trust, advises the step, and immediately upon the back of that comes a fair and candid offer.
4: And so he walks.
5: He paces.
6: For nigh on an hour.
2: I will seek Marchdale's advice on this matter. I will hear what he says concerning it.
8: Henry, why do you remain here alone?
2: I have received a communication from our neighbour, Sir Francis Varney.
8: Indeed.
2: Peruse it for yourself, and then tell me, Marchdale, candidly, what you think of it.
8: I suppose it is another friendly note of condolence on the state of your domestic affairs, which have become food for gossip all over the neighbouring villages and estates.
2: It is not. But read the letter, Marchdale. You will find its contents of a more important character than you anticipate.
8: Indeed. I see. Does he now? Well.
2: Well, what is your opinion?
8: I know not what to say, Henry. You know that my own advice to you has been to get rid of this place.
2: It has.
8: With the hope that your family may leave behind the disagreeable affair connected with it.
2: It may be so.
8: There appears to me every likelihood of it.
2: I do not know. I must confess, Marchdale, that to my own perceptions, it seems more probable that the vampire may follow us.
8: Then parting with the hall would be a great pity, and no gain.
2: None in the least.
8: Henry, a thought has struck me.
2: Let's hear it, Marchdale.
8: It is this. Suppose you were to try the experiment of leaving the hall without selling it. Suppose for 1 year you were to let it to someone, Henry.
2: It might be done.
8: Aye, and it might, with very great promise and candour, be proposed to this very gentleman, Sir Francis Varney, to take it for 1 year, to see how he liked it before becoming the possessor of it.
2: With great promise and candour.
8: And it might, with very great promise and candour, be proposed to this very gentleman, Sir Francis Varney, to take it for 1 year, to see how he liked it before becoming the possessor of it.
2: I will speak to my mother, to George, and to my sister of the matter. They shall decide.
4: It is so reasonable.
5: So just an idea.
6: That everyone immediately concurs.
4: Flora's cheeks take back their rosiness at the thought of leaving the place.
10: Yes, dear Henry, let us leave here, if you are agreeable to do so. And in leaving this house, we will believe that we leave behind us a world of terror.
2: Flora, if you were so anxious to leave Bannerworth Hall, why did you not say so sooner?
10: I knew you were attached to the old house. And besides, events have come upon us all with such fearful rapidity, there has scarcely been time to think.
2: True, true.
10: And you, Henry?
2: I will call upon Sir Francis Varney myself, and speak to him upon the subject.
4: Each member of the family felt happier.
5: And breathed more freely than before.
6: The change that came over them seemed almost magical.
4: And Charles Holland, too, was much better pleased.
5: And he whispered to Flora.
0: Dear Flora, you will now not drive from you the honest heart that loves you.
10: Hush, Charles, hush. Meet me an hour hence in the garden, and we will talk of this.
0: That hour will seem an age.
4: So Henry, having decided to see Sir Francis Varney,
5: lost no time in putting it into execution.
6: Together with Mr. Marchdale.
4: Sir Varney's estate was a small but complete property.
5: Situated close to the grounds of Bannerworth Hall.
6: A short walk soon brought Henry and Mr. Marchdale before the residence of this gentleman.
2: Have you seen Sir Francis Varney?
8: I have not. Have you?
2: No, I never saw him. It's rather awkward, our both being absolute strangers to his person.
8: Here comes the servant.
2: If your master is within, we shall be glad to see him. My card.
5: Sir Francis is at home, sir, although not very well. If you will be pleased to walk in, I will announce you to him.
2: Do you know if this gentleman be a baronet or a knight merely?
8: I really do not. I never saw him in my life or heard of him before he came into this neighbourhood.
2: And I have been too much occupied to know anything of our neighbours. I dare say Mr. Chillingworth, if we had thought to ask him, would have known something concerning him.
8: No doubt.
5: My master, gentlemen, is not very well, but he begs me to present his best compliments and to say he is much gratified with your visit and will be happy to see you in his study.

0: Vani the Vampire by James Malcolm Rymer, with Lucy Archer Woodcock, Michael Coogan, Gregory Dwyer, Kate Feeney, Jason Greenwood, Clive Marlowe, Colleen Michaels, John Martin, Carter McQueen, and Mark Tunstall.
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Hello, and thanks for tuning in to This Is Ska. I'm your host, Mitta Goodwin, and we just heard I Feel So Bad by the Pioneers. Jackie Opal, who would have celebrated his birthday on the 27th of this month, brought us You Are No Good and the Skatalites Summer Days off of Platinum Ska, released August 26, 2016. Up next, Land of Hope and Glory, performed by Madness on the Pill Sessions from August 27th, 1979.

That was the title track Signing Off by UB40, which was released on the 29th of August back in 1980. Before that, Elvis Costello's brothers, Human Touch, demo version, which leans a lot more ska. He celebrates his birthday on the 25th of August, and starting things off, Band of Hope and Glory by Madness. You're tuned in listening to This Is Ska. I'm your host, Mitta Goodwin. Up next, we have three tracks from California Acts. First one, celebrating two birthdays, drummer Adrian on August 26th and bassist Tony on the 27th. Here's No Doubt with Up Yours.

It's off of Band Geek Mafia by Voodoo Glow Skulls. That was Rody Johnson's Weekend. Two members of the band celebrate their birthday this week. Bassist Jorge on the 26th and Rody himself on the 27th. Before that, we heard Skank and Pickle, Special Brew, off the Green Album, which was released on the 27th of August back in 1996. That was a cover, of course, of the Bad Manners classic. And starting things off, no doubt, Up Yours. Right here on This Is Ska. I'm your host each and every week. I'm Meta Goodwin. Thank you for joining us. Thank you for listening in. 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Up next, three acts that are playing at this year's Supernova International Ska Festival. We're going to start things off with Glimmer by The Pie Taster.

That was three tracks from bands playing at this year's Supernova International Ska Festival on the 12th and 13th in Fort Monroe, Virginia. 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But we heard Millington, Radio, Rude Girl Review, This Is the Year, and starting things off, Glimmer, originally written by Joe Gettleman, covered by the Pie Tasters. 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If you want to find out more information, pick up tickets, buy merch, or whatever else. It's a great event. Hope to see you there. Up next, we have three tracks that were emailed to us at thisisskaradio@gmail.com. We're going to start things out with a band from Detroit, Wipeout, with their song, Blur.

That was a brand new track from Lady Ivor from Florida, Tsunami Boy. Before that, Rat Grenade brought us Die Young, they're from Canada. Starting things off from Detroit, Wipeout, Blurred, right here on This Is Ska. I'm your host, Mitta Goodwin, bringing you great music from every era, every subgenre, and from the beginning to today. Thanks for joining us. Thank you for listening. Up next, we have a song that just dropped featuring members of Rat Boy, The Ordinary Boys, English Beat, with collaborations from Tim and Jesse from Operation Ivy. Here's The Family Business, Floor Burner.

That was The Raja by Strictly Yard Sound. 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I'm your host, Mitty Goodwin. This is Ska. Up next, we have Subsetters with Mercy on Me.

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We've got a very special show just for you. This is classic Halloween records. You know, those antique vinyl that you got somewhere in the basement or the attic, or if you're like me, right by my side at all times. We're going to hear four of the most classic Halloween records ever produced. Now, the first one from 1974, called Sounds to Make You Shiver. Now, if you grew up in the 70s, 80s, even 90s, but 70s, really 80s, and went trick-or-treating or to a haunted house or Halloween party, get together, whatever, you heard this record for sure. I know they had it playing in a haunted house at Vintage Fair Mall real early. Not all the stores were in yet. And I know some group, charity, high school, somebody turned one into a really scary haunted house. 70s vibes, baby. And this was one of the tracks they had playing. Was this on a loop. You could hear it outside as you waited in line. And now, we're gonna take you back to 1974 Halloween with Sounds to Make You Shiver.

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I think I have one that should suit you. That is, if you dare follow me. You will? Fine. 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Here we are at the door. Happy haunting.

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1: All right, baby sounds to make you shiver. 1974, classic Halloween record. Right here on Halloween Radio with DJ Doug Graves on 95.5 KCBP. And now, let's get into another classic Halloween record. This one, Night in a Haunted

We just heard Night in a Haunted House from Haunted House Music Company. They were a small, very small label that put these Halloween records out so many years ago. I remember seeing the display in Rayleigh's Halloween section, and I had to have them all. Next one up, A Night in a Graveyard, right here on Halloween Radio on 95.5 KCBP, baby.

I'm going to go to the hospital.

Night in a Graveyard from 1985 Haunted House Music Company. This is Halloween Radio with DJ Doug Graves, your ghost host with the most. And now we're going to hear another one from Haunted House Music, the 1985 LP Ride of the Headless Horseman. And before Michael Myers, no one could be more iconic with Halloween than the Headless Horseman. He is one scary dude. All right, 95.5 KCBP with a Halloween record interpretation of Washington Irving's classic, The Legend of Sleepy Hollow, The Ride of the Headless Horseman.

This is a story about what happened one deep, dark Halloween night to a man called Ichabod Crane. It happened in one of the quietest towns in all the world, a place called Sleepy Hollow. You see, a long, long time ago during the Revolutionary War, a great battle took place, not very far from the old schoolhouse. It was in this battle that a Hessian soldier had his head completely blown off by a cannonball. And as the legend goes, it is on the darkest, gloomiest nights of the year that the soldier's headless ghost can be seen on his mighty horse stalking the hollow in search of his head. Now, Ichabod Crane was a schoolmaster, a very educated man. He knew about many things, as all good schoolmasters do. But the things he knew most about were of witches, ghosts, and goblins. And the thing that frightened him most of all was the story of the headless horseman of Sleepy Hollow. One Halloween night, there was a great party. Everyone throughout the county was invited. There was plenty of good food and fine drink, as well as singing and dancing. As the party was coming to an end, some guests gathered round the fireplace and started telling their favorite ghost stories. And the very last ghost story of the night was that of the headless horseman of Sleepy Hollow, which was always the scariest, most frightful story of all. As Ichabod was heading home on his faithful old horse Gunpowder, he began to remember all of the ghost stories told round the fireplace earlier that night, and this started to frighten him. The more he tried to forget, the more frightened he became. The wind began blowing through the creaking old trees.

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The witching hour was upon him. Soon Ichabod was hearing things that echoed in the cold night air. The night grew darker and darker.

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But it was of no use. His heart began to pound in his chest.

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He was almost across it when, all of a sudden, right there in front of him, a huge black figure rose up out of the night. Ichabod quickly turned all gunpowder around and raced back across the bridge towards town. Ichabod's heart was pounding even louder now. He rode faster and faster, but the large black shape was getting closer and closer. Ichabod turned round to look again, but could not believe what he was seeing. Up against the bright full moon, he saw a silhouette of a horse and rider. The horse was black, with fiery red eyes. The rider appeared to be dressed in uniform. And there on the saddle in front of him, he carried his head.

Ichabod could not make tired old Gunpowder go faster. The headless horseman was right behind him now. Ichabod turned around to look one more time. And as he did, the horseman lifted his head from the saddle, held it up high in the air, and threw it at Ichabod, striking him squarely, knocking him down all gunpowder and into a muddy ditch.

The next day, when the children went to school, Ichabod wasn't there. He wasn't at his house either. As a matter of fact, he was nowhere to be found. The only traces left were of his horse, Gunpowder, seen grazing near a muddy ditch, and found at the bottom of that ditch were a coat and hat and the shattered remains of a pumpkin head.

0: Almost everyone in town believed that Ichabod was carried away by some horrible ghost. But there are still a few who laugh to this day when anyone mentions Ichabod Crane and the ride of the Headless Horseman.
1: All right, that was The Ride of the Headless Horseman, 1985 classic Halloween records tonight. Sounds to make you shiver. 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

tonight. Once more I'll go out there and bask in its light. Faithfully comes with a month in between. There are nearly 1,000 in this life I've seen. I trudged out to admire her knee-deep in snow. Watched from the roof with the city below. And I've drunk its reflection, scooped up in the waters, wept when she vanished.

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1: Flora! Flora! Flora, speak!
2: God.
1: We must force the door.
3: I hear a strange noise within.
1: In a word, Henry, have you never heard of... I dread to pronounce the word.
4: Speak it, God of heaven, let me hear it.
1: A vampire.
4: A vampire?
5: I shall die of terror, Henry. Even now those eyes are glaring on me so hideously. Oh, it is fearful.
3: I much regret it.
6: Look at you, George. You know that at present we are led to believe that we have been visited by a vampire. More, that this vampire is our ancestor, whose portrait hangs on the wall of the old bedchamber.
1: God! How it bounds along!
6: Which way?
3: Which way? Which way?
1: God help us all. It is not human. Look! Look there! Look there! Do you not see it?
6: What? What is it? God! What can it possibly be?
1: I know not. I did seize it. It was cold and clammy like a corpse. It cannot be human.
3: Not human.
6: Oh, come on, then, for dear Flora's sake, let us seize this bold intruder.
1: Take this pistol.
6: He will be gone.
1: Try it. Take aim and try it.
6: I have shot him!
7: Varney the Vampire by James Malcolm Reiner. With Lucy Archer-Woodcock, Michael Cogan, Gregory Dwyer, Kate Feeney, Jason Greenwood, Clive Marlowe, Colleen Michaels, John Martin, Carter McQueen, and Mark Tunstall.
6: Then let us, by an examination of the family vault, George, put an end to at least one of these superstitions. If we find, as most surely we shall, the coffin of our ancestor in the vault, we shall be at rest on that head.
3: There is reason in that, Henry.
6: If we find the evident remains of a corpse in our ancestor's coffin, we shall be satisfied that he has rested

0: one. Not the least.
1: Well, Mr. Marchdale, George and I were talking over this projected visit to the family vault.
0: Yes.
1: And we agreed to suspend our judgments until we saw you and learned your opinion.
0: Which, I will tell you frankly, is that you make the visit.
1: Indeed.
0: Yes, and for this reason. If you find indubitable proof that your ancestors slept soundly in the tomb and gone the way of all flesh, you will find yourselves much calmer, and that an attack is made upon the train of events which at present all run one way.
1: Precisely the argument I was using with George.
2: Then let us go, by all means.
1: It is so decided, then.
0: Let it be done with caution.
1: If anyone can manage it, of course we can.
0: Why should it not be done secretly and at night? Of course we lose nothing by making a night visit to a vault into which daylight, I presume, cannot penetrate.
1: Oh, certainly not.
0: Then let it be at night.
1: But we shall surely require the concurrence of some of the church authorities.
0: I do not see that. It is your family's vault you wish to visit, and therefore you have every right to visit it in any manner or at any time that may be most suitable to yourself.
1: But detection in a clandestine visit might produce unpleasant consequences.
2: The church is old, and we could easily find means of getting into it. There is only one objection that I see just now, and that is that we leave Flora unprotected.
1: We do. Indeed, I did not think of that.
0: It must be put to herself as a matter for her own consideration, if she will consider herself sufficiently safe with the company and protection of your mother only.
1: It would be a pity were we not all three present at the examination of the coffin.
0: It would indeed. There is ample evidence, but we must not give Flora a night of sleeplessness and uneasiness on that account, and the more particularly as we cannot well explain to her where we are going or upon what errand.
2: Certainly not.
1: Let us talk to her then about it. I confess I am much bent upon the plan, and fain would not forego it. Neither should I like other than that we three should go together.
0: I hope to heaven that this visit to the tomb will have the effect of easing your minds.
1: Indeed. And now I will go at once to Flora and endeavour to convince her she is safe without us tonight.
0: By the by, I think that if we can induce Mr. Chillingworth to come with us, it would be a great point gained in the investigation.
1: He will be able to decide with respect to the remains, if any, in the coffin, which we could not.
2: Then have him, by all means. He did not seem averse last night to go on such an adventure.
1: I will ask him when he makes his visit this morning.

0: I will not detain you. Surely no harm can come to me in presence of my mother.
1: We shall not be gone long.
0: Oh, I shall be quite content. Besides, I too ought to learn to defend myself.
1: If firearms were left you, do you think you would have courage to use them?
0: I do, Henry.
1: Then you shall have them, and we beg you to shoot anyone without the least hesitation who shall come into your chamber.
0: Anyone?
1: Well, not Mary the maid, of course, but nor Peter the footman. So hard to get help these days. But anyone else?
2: Ah! Goodness me!
3: What
2: is it? Burglars again?
1: Yes, and do not shoot Mother either. Perhaps we'll put the pistol down here for now.
0: Mm.
1: And Mother, stay with her. It might be safest not to leave now you're here. If any intruder does come, and you do fire, be sure you take a good aim and shoot low.
0: I will, Henry, I will. And you will be back in 2 hours?
1: Most assuredly I will.
4: So day wearies on.
5: Into night.
6: And comes the owl and fox.
5: And badgers do dance together in the moonlight.
6: From your acquaintance with the place, doubtless you know what tools are necessary.
1: There is a trap door in the bottom of the pew. It is not only secured down, but it is locked likewise. And I have a key in my possession.
6: Indeed.
1: Yes. Immediately beneath is a short flight of stone steps, which connect at once to the vault.
6: Is it large?
1: No. About the size of a moderate chamber. And all we shall require will be a screwdriver, and then something with which to wrench open the coffin.
6: That would be this crowbar. And we have lights.
7: Then let us make a start. Hey, gentlemen?
1: A start, yes, indeed.

0: Are you sure we have everything?
1: Flora does not seem much alarmed at being left alone.
0: No, she is one of a thousand. Yes, she actually... I forgot to tell you before, but she actually asked me for arms to resist any second visitation.
1: Indeed. You much surprise me.
0: I was surprised too, yes. I found some pistols which I used to take with me on the continent, and she has them both well loaded, so that if the vampire makes his appearance, he is likely to meet with a rather warm reception.
1: Good God! Was it not dangerous?
0: Well, not very, I think.
1: Well, you know best, certainly, of course. By the by, bless me. I have forgot to get the materials for lights, which I pledged myself to do.
2: How unfortunate.
1: Walk on slowly while I run back and get them.
0: Oh, we are too far.
3: Hello!
0: It is Mr. Chillingworth.
3: Hello! Is that you, my friend? Henry Benaworth?
0: It is.
3: I was before my time. So, rather than wait, I thought it better to walk on and chance meeting with you.
1: I meanwhile must go back.
3: Back? What for?
1: I forgot the means of getting lights. We have candles, but no means of lighting them.
3: Make yourself easy on that score. I am never without some chemical matches of my own manufacture.
0: That is fortunate.
1: Very, for it saves me a mile's hard walking. Let us now push on.
4: They do push on.
3: All four walking.
5: At a brisk pace.
0: We have a favourable night. We are not likely to be disturbed.
3: But the question is, how are we to get into the church?
4: An ancient building.
5: From Norman times.
6: With short, square tower.
4: And florid Gothic windows.
5: And stout locked doors. It stands guard.
6: Over the graveyard.
5: When they reach the little wicket gate that leads into the churchyard.
6: Will you do it, Henry?
0: Yes, I've often noted the fastenings. Just give me a slight hoist up and all will be right. Come on, be careful. There is nothing beneath the window and the depth is about 2 feet. There. We have nothing to do now but make our way into the vault. May my ancestors forgive me for disturbing their rest.
1: It does seem wrong thus to tamper with the secrets of the tomb.
3: The secrets of a fiddlestick? What secrets has the tomb, I wonder?
1: Well, but, my dear sir...
3: Nay, my dear sir, it is high time that death, the inevitable fate of us all, should be regarded with more philosophic eyes than it is.
1: Ah. Your profession hardens you to such matters.
3: And a very good thing that it does, or else surgery would lose its value and crime of the most obnoxious character would go unpunished.
0: If we have a light here, we shall run the greatest chance in the world of being seen, for the church has many windows.
3: Do not have one, then, by any means. A match held low down in the pew may enable us to open the vault.
0: That will be the only plan.
4: And Henry leads them.
5: To the family pew.
6: In the floor of which was...
1: The trapdoor! When was it last opened?
0: When my father died, some 10 months ago, I should think.
1: The screws, then, have fresh rust on them.
3: Here is one of my chemical matches.
4: But soft. What light through yonder window breaks?
5: It is the doctor, and his match is the sun.
6: Shall they be seen from the outside?
0: I think that without a light now... I can turn the screws well.
3: Can you?
0: Yes, there are but 4.
3: Try it, then.
0: Now, Mr. Chillingworth, another of your matches, if you please.
3: Here.
0: Let us descend. There is no further obstacle, my friends. Let us descend.
6: If anyone had told me that I should be descending into a vault for the purpose of ascertaining if a century-old dead body had become a vampire, I should have called him a raving lunatic.
1: We are the very slaves of circumstance.
0: Now for one of your lights, Mr. Chillingworth. You say you have the candles, I think, Marchdale, although you forgot the matches.
1: I have. They are here. I am a butterfingered loon.
3: Allow me... Why? These are instantaneous matches.
1: Why, so they are. And I thought I had forgot them. Truly, I should have hunted for them at home in vain.
6: What if?
4: Ah, what if?
5: A moment for reflection.
6: A pause for thought.
0: Time for action, George, not speculation. Let us proceed.
6: Yes, yes.
3: There are nearly 20 coffins here. Can you tell which is the one we seek?
0: I think so. Some of the earlier coffins were made of marble and others of metal, which would withstand the encroaches of time for 100 years at least.
6: Let us examine.
4: There are shelves and niches built into the walls all round.
5: Where the coffins are placed.
6: When, however, they come to look.
4: Horror! Coffins crumble to dust.
5: Before their very eyes.
6: Ineligible inscription.
4: Rotting wood and bone.
6: Melancholy.
0: We shall arrive at no conclusion. All seems to have rotted away, including Marmaduke Bannerworth.
1: Here is a coffin plate.
0: What says it?
3: The mortal remains of Marmaduke Bannerworth, Yeoman. God rest his soul, A.D. 1640.
0: It's the plate belonging to his coffin, but where is the coffin?
6: Where indeed? For how can we tell to which coffin this plate really belongs?
1: I should not be so hopeless. In my pursuit of antiquities, I have entered many vaults, and I have always observed that the name of the deceased is engraved upon the lid of the inner coffin, as well as on the perishable outer one.
3: Well, he is right. I wonder we never thought of that. If your ancestor was buried in a leaden coffin, there will be no difficulty in finding which it is.
0: You are quite right. Here is a leaden coffin within, strong and firm.
6: What is the inscription on that?
0: I cannot quite make it out.
6: Buse?
0: Buse? Is that a P?
6: Oh, could it be?
0: Who?
6: We always laughed at his name as children in our history lessons.
0: Bucephalus?
6: Yes.
0: Not Marmaduke, at any rate.
1: Come, we can make short work of this.
4: And now they begin in earnest.
5: Sparing no effort.
6: Searching, searching, searching.
1: I have found it. It is here. See!
3: Marmaduke Bannerworth, Yeoman, 1640.
0: Yes, there can be no mistake here. This is the coffin, and it shall be opened.
1: I have the iron crowbar here. It is an old friend of mine. Shall I?
0: Do so, do so.
1: Not so difficult after all.
4: Now the lid slides off.
5: And Henry gazes eagerly into the coffin.
6: Something certainly lies there.
0: Thank God.
6: The body is there.
1: There is something. And what else can it be?
3: Hold the lights. Let us be quite certain.
4: George takes the lights.
5: Chillingworth dips his hands at once into the coffin.
6: And picks up the fragments of rags.
4: So rotten they fall to pieces.
5: Like so many pieces of tinder.
3: There is not the least vestige of a dead body here. No bones. No dust even.
0: Oh.
4: Ah, me.
5: No body.
6: The vampire lives.
4: The vampire lives.
6: The vampire lives.
4: The vampire lives.
6: The vampire lives.
4: The vampire lives.
6: The vampire lives.

0: Oh, I cannot believe it.
1: This is terrible. God of heaven, why are these things?
2: Think again, Mr. Chillingworth. I pray you think again.
3: It is not a matter of opinion. It is a matter of fact.
4: You are positive, then, that the dead body of Marmaduke Bannerworth is not rested here?
3: I am positive. Look for yourselves. There is not a vestige of putrefaction, no bones, no dust even.
5: Such a pass.
6: No body. Where is it?
5: A vampire on walkabout.
6: Where might such a creature go?
3: I know whither I would wander.
5: Despite her words, despite the pistols,
6: Flora felt fear creep over her after her brothers were gone.
3: A presentiment came over her.
5: That some evil was about to occur.
6: And more than once,
3: she caught herself
5: in the act of saying,
7: I wish they had not gone.
6: Mrs. Bannerworth's thoughts, too, were not much better.
3: What might she do should the terror return?
7: But it is but for 2 hours, and 2 hours will soon pass away. It was after midnight before, when it came. It may not have the power, until that time, to make its hideous visits, and therefore I will believe myself safe.
5: She has made up her mind not to retire until her brothers return.
6: She and her mother sit in the breakfast room,
3: which has a latticed window
5: that opens onto the lawn.
6: Inside, strong oaken shutters.
3: Closely fastened.
7: 10 o'clock. In another hour, they will surely be at home.
8: My dear, you look more like yourself now.
7: Do I, Mother?
8: Yes, you are well again.
7: Oh, if I could forget.
8: Time, my dear Flora, will enable you to do so, and all the fear will pass away. You will soon forget it all.
7: I hope to do so.
8: Be assured that one day something will explain rationally all that has happened, my dear Flora.
7: Oh, I will cling to such a belief. I will get Henry to tell me so, and chase away a little of the terror that still... Listen, Mother.
8: Listen to what, dear?
7: I have thought 3 or 4 times that I heard a slight noise without. Nay, Mother, do not tremble. It may be only fancy.
5: And Flora trembles too.
6: Presses hand to brow.
3: And turns deathly pale.
5: Now they talk in anxious whispers.
6: Wishing, wishing, wishing.
3: A speedy return.
8: You will be happier and more assured, my dear, with some company. Shall I ring for the servants and let them remain in the room with us?
7: Shh, shh, shh. Mother.
8: What do you hear?
7: I heard a faint sound.
8: I heard nothing, dear.
7: Listen again, Mother. Surely I could not be deceived so often. I have now, at least 6 times, heard a sound as if someone was outside the window.
8: No, no, my darling. Do not think. Your imagination is active and in a state of excitement.
7: It is. And yes.
8: Believe me, it deceives you.
7: I hope to heaven it does.
8: Let me call the servants.
7: No, Mother, no, not yet. Not yet. Perhaps I am deceived. Oh God! Oh God, it has come again!
8: Oh great heavens above!
7: Mother, you heard it then.
5: See,
6: she faints. Poor Flora sinks frozen.
3: Eyes fixed upon the window.
5: See, the shutters shake.
6: They open.
3: Something is by the window.
5: The window opens.
6: A figure stands before her.
3: Tall, gaunt.
5: In ancient faded garb.
6: Lustrous eyes.
3: And pointed teeth.
6: The vampire.
5: Smoke and confusion.
6: A crashing outside.
3: Has it fallen?
5: She shoots again.
6: She rises from her chair.
3: Rushes from the room.
5: straight into the arms of...
9: Ah! She faints!
1: Good heavens. Can you call them fancies, Mr. Chillingworth?
3: I do indeed.
1: Have you yet a doubt?
3: My young friend, I told you from the first that I would not believe in your vampire. And I tell you now that if one was to come and lay hold of me by the throat, as long as I could at all gasp for breath, I would tell him he was a damned impostor.
1: This is carrying incredulity to the verge of obstinacy.
3: Far beyond it, if you please.
2: You will not be convinced.
3: I most decidedly, on this point, will not.
2: Then you are one who would doubt a miracle if you saw it with your own eyes.
3: I would, because I do not believe in miracles.
4: I know not what to think. I am bewildered, quite. The curse of heaven seems now to have fallen upon me and my house.
3: Oh, nonsense. What for?
4: Alas, I know not.
3: Then you may depend that heaven would never act so oddly.
1: Oh, good heavens! Can that be Flora?
4: It must be. She has the only weapons in the house. On, for God's sake! Let us hasten on! The breakfast room! You fiend! Let her go!
10: Good God, are you all mad?
4: Gracious heavens! It is Mr. Holland.
10: Yes! Did you not know me?
4: Mother!
10: I believe she has fainted, too.
1: What is this? What has happened?
4: I know not. Someone summon the servants. I'm nearly mad.
11: You rang, sir.
4: See to your mistress, Thomas. She has fainted. For God's sake, let who can give me some account of what has caused all this confusion here?
11: We know not, sir.
2: Are you aware, Henry, that a stranger is present in the room?
10: Sir, I may be a stranger to you, but no stranger to those whose home this is.
4: Indeed, you are no stranger to us, Mr. Holland, but are thrice welcome. None can be more welcome. Oh, Mr. Marchdale, this is Mr. Holland, Flora's saviour in Italy, and her betrothed.
2: I am proud to know you, sir.
10: Sir, I thank you.
4: Now tell me, Thomas, John, what happened?
12: All we know is that we heard two shots fired.
11: And we stayed where we were from fear.
12: Until we heard the bell rung.
4: Less than nothing. We must wait for the ladies to recover before we can get at what happened. Help them to their rooms.
10: I think the air from the open window is recovering Flora. Oh, do not now take her from me after so long an absence. Flora, look up. Do you not know me? Flora, dear Flora.
7: Yes. It is Charles.
10: Oh, my dear friends, do not deceive me. Has Flora been ill?
1: We have all been ill.
10: All ill?
4: Aye, and nearly mad.
7: You must leave me. You must leave me, Charles, forever. Oh, never, never look upon my face again.
10: I am bewildered.
7: Leave me, now. Think me unworthy. Think what you will, Charles, but I cannot, I dare not now be yours.
10: Is this a dream?
7: Oh, would it were. Charles, if we had never met, you would be happier. I could not be more wretched.
10: Flora, do you say these words of so great cruelty to try my love?
7: No, as heaven is my judge, I do not.
10: Gracious heaven, then, what do they mean?
4: One moment, Mr. Holden, please. Flora, my dear, has it been again?
7: It has.
4: You shot it?
7: I fired full upon it, Henry, but it fled.
4: It did fly?
7: It did, Henry, but it will come again. It will be sure to come again.
2: You hit it with a bullet. Perhaps you killed it.
7: I think I must have hit it, unless I am mad.
1: Mr. Holland, a full explanation is due to you, and you shall have it.
10: You seem the only rational person here. Pray, what is it that everybody calls it?
4: Hush, you shall hear soon, but not at present.
7: Hear me, Charles. From this moment, mind, I do release you from every vow, from every promise made to me of constancy and love. And if you are wise, Charles, and will be advised, you will now this moment leave this house, never to return to it.
10: No, no, by heaven, I love you, Flora. I have come to say again all that in Italy I said with joy to you. Should I forget you, may God forget me.
7: No, no more, no more.
10: Yes, much more. If you will tell me of stronger words in which to paint my love, my faith, and my constancy.
4: Be prudent. Say no more.
10: Nay, upon such a theme I could speak for ever. You may cast me off, Flora, but until you tell me you love another, I am yours till the death and hereafter.
7: Oh, this is the unkindest blow of all. This is worse than all.
10: Unkind?
4: Heed her not. She means not you.
7: Oh, no, no. Farewell, Charles. Dear Charles.
10: Oh, say that word again. It is the first time such music has met my ears.
7: It must be the last.
10: No, no, oh, no!
7: For your own sake, I shall be able now, Charles, to show you that I really loved you.
10: Not by casting me from you.
7: Yes, even so. That will be the way to show you that I love you. The curse of destiny is upon me. I am singled out as one lost and accursed. Oh, horror, horror! Would that I were dead!
10: Is she mad? Or am I?
7: Tell him I am mad, Henry. Do not make his lonely thoughts terrible with more than that. Tell him I am mad!
4: Come with me. I pray you come with me at once, and you shall know all.
10: I will.
4: George, stay with Flora for a time. Come, Mr. Holland. You ought and you shall know all. Then you can come to a judgment for yourself. This way, sir? You cannot, in the wildest freak of your imagination, guess which I have now to tell you.
5: Confusion.
6: Incoherence.
13: Mystery.
5: And wildest dismay.
6: Poor fellow.
13: Who had sped to this house.
5: On his return to England.
6: To revow his eternal devotion.
13: To Flora. To find the house in uproar.
5: With Flora distraught, talking of love and curses.
6: Is he sleeping
13: or waking?
5: Is he mad or are they?
6: With one long, lingering look to Flora,
13: he follows Henry from the room.
5: A thousand vague and wild thoughts
6: racing through his mind.
13: But never,
14: never,
5: never,
13: never,
5: never can he imagine
6: anything near
5: the
13: horror
5: awaiting him.
10: You bewilder me utterly.
4: As we are all bewildered.
10: But gracious heaven! It cannot be. There must be some dreadful mistake.
4: If you can give any other explanation, for heaven's sake, do so. And you will find no one who will cling to it with more tenacity than I.
10: I cannot. My friend, I pray you.
4: And in consideration of all this, you will now clearly understand that you may, with perfect honour, now consider yourself free from all engagements you have entered into with Flora.
10: No, no! By heaven, no!
4: Yes, Charles. Reflect upon the consequences now of a union with such a family.
10: Oh, Henry Bannerworth, can you suppose me so dead to all good feeling, so utterly lost to honourable impulses, as to cast from my heart her who has possession of it entirely on such a ground as this?
4: Well, you would be justified.
10: I love Flora. And were she tormented by all the supernatural world, I should still love her and seek to stand between her and those evils.
4: Charles, Charles, you have all my praise and admiration for your generosity of feeling, but remember, if we are to admit the existence of vampires, what is their reputation?
10: To what do you allude?
4: To this. That one who has been visited by a vampire and fed upon by such a being becomes, after death, one of the dreadful race, and visits others in the same way.
10: Now, This must be insanity.
4: Indeed. But let me add my advice to Flora's entreaties. She loves you, and we all esteem you. Fly, then, from us, and leave us to encounter our miseries alone. Fly from us, Charles Holland, and take with you our best wishes for happiness which you cannot know here.
10: Never! I devote my existence to Flora!
4: God of heaven! What have we all done to deserve such a cruel fate?
10: Henry, do not talk in that way. Rather, let us bend all our energies to overcoming the evil. Even yet, I cannot quite believe in the existence of such a being as a vampire.
4: But the evidence is...
10: Look you here, Henry. Until I am convinced that the impossible could not happen by any human means whatever, I will not ascribe them to supernatural influence.
4: But what human means, Charles, could produce what I have now narrated to you?
10: I do not know just at present, but I will give the subject the most attentive consideration. Will you accommodate me here for a time?
4: You know you are as welcome here as if the house were your own, and all that it contains.
10: I believe so, most truly. You have no objection, I presume, to my conversing with Flora upon this strange subject?
4: Certainly not.
10: You say that your brother George, Mr. Chillingworth, yourself, and this Mr. Marchdale have all been cognizant of the circumstances.
4: Yes.
10: Then you permit me to hold free communication with them too upon the subject?
4: Most certainly.
10: I will do so then. Keep up good heart, Henry, and this affair may yet be resolved.
4: I am rejoiced, if anything can rejoice me now, to see you view the subject with such philosophy.
10: Why, then, let us find more cause to rejoice.
4: How?
10: Why, by watching this vampire and catching it.
4: Catching it?
10: Yes, surely it can be caught. As I understand it, this being is not an apparition, but a revivified corpse.
4: Yes.
10: Then it is tangible and destructible. By heaven, if ever I catch a glimpse of any such thing, it shall drag me to its home, be that where it may, or I will make it a prisoner.
4: Oh, Charles, you know not the feeling of horror that will come across you when you do. You have no idea of how blood-curdling, how you will be paralysed in every limb with fear.
10: Did you feel so?
4: I did.
10: I will endeavour to make head against such feelings. The love of Flora shall enable me to vanquish them. Think you it will come again tomorrow?
4: Indeed, I cannot tell, one way or the other.
10: So it may come. We must arrange among us all, Henry, some plan of watching which will always provide that one of us shall stay awake all night and on the alert.
4: It must be done. It strikes me, Charles, that you will be the coolest and the calmest among us all in this emergency. But the hour now waxes late. I will get them to prepare a chamber for you, and at least tonight I should think we can be under no apprehension.
10: Probably not. But, Henry, if you would allow me to sleep in that room where the portrait hangs of the vampire, I should prefer it.
4: Prefer it?
10: Yes, I'm not one who courts danger for danger's sake, but I would rather occupy that room to see if the vampire, who perhaps has a partiality for it, will pay me a visit.
4: Well, as you please, Charles. You can have the apartment. It is in the same state as when occupied by Flora.
10: You will let me then, while I remain here, call it my room?
4: Well, assuredly.
5: And so it was done.
6: To the surprise of all the household.
13: But Charles Holland had his own reasons for preferring that chamber.
14: Charles Holland, you have a vampire for your bride?

0: Enough. I will be seated. This pacing can only be distracting to my host without resolving anything for me.
1: And so he sits.
2: And is still. Then looks to his candle.
0: I wonder how long it will last me this night. What, man, are you a child?
1: He is on the point of extinguishing it.
2: When the portrait on the wall
3: catches his eye.
1: A fine portrait.
2: So lifelike.
3: You look at it.
1: It gazes back.
2: And this, by candlelight, how much more remarkable.
0: Here is true skill, such as I have not before seen. How strangely this likeness of a man whom I never saw seems to gaze upon me.
2: So lifelike.
1: See how he watches it.
2: He is fascinated.
3: Nay, paralyzed. He cannot move away.
2: He is chained to the spot.
0: I shall now know that face again. Let me see it where I may. Each feature is now indelibly fixed upon my memory. I never can mistake it. What's this? Why, a part of the frame is missing. This painting has been moved. And recently.
1: He sets down his candle.
2: He tries the panel.
3: Is it fast? No.
1: But how to get it out?
2: Difficult.
3: But tempting.
0: Who knows what may be behind it? This is an old baronial hall, and the greater portion of it was no doubt built at a time when hidden chambers were considered desirable.
1: Surely here is a discovery to be made.
2: He must.
3: What lies behind the painting?
0: Let's see. What caught my attention was the broken piece of moulding. And there is moulding inserted all around to keep it in its place. Once I remove the other pieces, the painting will come free. But how to remove? Come in! Nobody there. It is strange. My imagination could not so completely deceive me. There was most certainly a demand for admission. One thing is evident, that if I am in this apartment to be subjected to these annoyances, I shall get no rest, which will soon exhaust me. They will all fancy me a coward, and that I dare not sleep here. I will remain the occupant of this room, come what may, happen what may. No terrors, real or unsubstantial, shall drive me from it. I will brave them all, and remain here to brave them. There, again.

0: Who's there? Who's there?
1: What is it? Who speaks?
0: Henry!
2: Yes, yes, yes.
0: I fear I have disturbed you.
2: You have been disturbed yourself. I shall be with you in a moment.
3: What has happened, Charles?
0: A mere trifle, Henry. I am ashamed you should have been at all disturbed.
3: Well, never mind that. I was wakeful. I heard a door open. Then I heard your voice in the corridor.
0: Well, it was this door. Someone has been knocking at it, and when I go to it, lo, I can see nobody.
3: Indeed.
0: It is strange, but still there may be some natural explanation.
3: Well, there may be, certainly, but then again, after what we have seen already... How earnestly that strange portrait seems to look upon us, Charles.
0: It does. And I have been examining it carefully. It seems to have been removed lately.
3: Removed?
0: As far as I can judge, it has been taken from its frame.
3: Indeed.
0: If you touch it, you will find it loose. And that a piece of the moulding which holds it in its place has been chipped off.
3: Oh, you must be mistaken.
0: Quite possibly. But will you permit and assist me to remove it? I have a great curiosity to know what is behind it.
3: By all means. But wait here while I find something to assist us in its removal.
4: Where there is a will, there is a way.
5: Despite no tools fit for the task,
4: they succeed in removing the painting. But alas, disappointment was all they got for their pains.
5: Nothing behind but a rough wooden wall.
3: There is no mystery here.
0: None whatever. We are foiled.
3: We are indeed.
0: I have a strange presentiment that we should make some discovery, but such is not to be the case.
3: I perceive as much. And the panel itself is, after all, but a bit of planed oak.
0: True. Shall we replace it?
3: We may as well. I see you are not yet satisfied.
0: I confess I am much disappointed that we have made no discovery behind that picture.
3: Heaven knows we have.
0: What is that?
3: God only knows.
0: Look, what is that at the window?
4: A figure.
6: Rising slowly.
5: Henry would dash forward.
4: But Holland restrains him.
6: Draws out his pistol.
5: And levels it at the figure.
0: Henry, if I don't hit it, I will consent to forfeit my head. Henry! Henry! For God's sake, open the window! Henry!
7: What happened?
8: Has it returned?
3: Remain here. I will go down to the garden.
8: What did you see?
0: A figure.
7: Where? At the window?
0: Yes. Yes, we both saw it.
1: Charles, are you there?
0: Here, Henry.
1: I can see nothing here, but we will both make a search if you join me.
4: They climb over
6: and jump.
5: One, two, three, hop.
4: And land in the grassy ground beneath.
6: Another search by moonlight.
5: Nobody there.
4: No sign of anything until...
3: What's that?
8: Where?
3: Directly beneath the window.
0: Why, yes, where I shot at the figure.
7: I see it.
0: It's blood.
8: Where does the trail lead?
5: Nowhere.
0: There is no trail.
8: The blood begins and ends here.
3: Where it was shot. And then must have vanished.
4: Come morning.
6: The birds sang their pleasant carols beneath the window.
5: The sweet, deep-coloured autumnal sun shone with a golden lustre.
4: To look abroad upon the beaming face of nature.
6: Who could suppose there were such things?
5: As gloom, misery and crime upon the earth.
3: And must I be chased from this spot, the home of myself and of my kindred, by a phantom? Must I indeed seek refuge elsewhere because my own home has become hideous?
4: A cruel and painful thought.
6: But now the sun was shining.
5: It was morning, and his sorrowful feelings
4: were chased away by those glorious beams of sunlight
6: that fell upon the hill, valley, and stream,
5: and the thousand sweet sounds of life
4: that filled that sunny air. A letter for you, sir.
3: Another condoling epistle from the troublesome neighbour whom I have not yet seen.
4: If you please, sir, as I'm here and you are there, perhaps you'll have no objection to give me what I used to have for the day and two nights as I've been here. 'Cause I can't stay in a family as is so familiar with all sorts of ghostesses. I ain't used to such company.
3: What do you mean?
4: What does I mean? Why, sir, if it's all the same to you, I don't myself come of a vampire family, and I don't choose to remain in an house where is such things encouraged. That's what I mean, sir.
3: What wages are owing to you?
4: Why, as to wages, I only comes here by the day.
3: Go then and settle with my mother, and the sooner you leave this house, the better.
4: Oh, indeed. I'm sure I don't want to stay.
3: Then allow me to help you on your way. Now, this letter is from Sir Varney. Again, he writes. Dear sir, as a neighbour by purchase
9: of... As a neighbour by purchase of an estate contiguous to your own, I'm quite sure you have excused and taken in good part the cordial offer I made to you of friendship and service some short time since. But now, in addressing to you a distinct proposition, I trust I shall meet with an indulgent consideration whether such proposition be accorded with your views or not. What I have heard from common report induces me to believe that Bannerworth Hall cannot be a desirable residence for yourself or your amiable sister. If I am right in that conjecture, and you have any serious thought of leaving the place, I would earnestly recommend you, as one having some experience in such descriptions of property, to sell it at once. Should you decide upon such a course of proceeding, I propose to purchase of you the hall. I do not ask for a bargain. I am willing to give a fair price for it. I trust, sir, that you will give a kindly consideration to my offer, and even if you reject it, I hope that, as neighbours, we may live long in peace and amity, and in the interchange of those good offices which should subsist between us. Awaiting your reply, believe me to be, dear sir, your very obedient servant, Francis
3: Varney. Believe me to be, dear sir, your very obedient servant, Francis Varney. How strange. It seems that every circumstance combines to induce me to leave my old ancestral home. What can be the meaning of all this? It is very strange, amazingly strange. Here arise circumstances which are enough to induce any man to leave his home. Then a friend, whose judgment I know I can trust, advises the step, and immediately upon the back of that comes a fair and candid offer.
4: And so he walks.
6: He paces.
5: For nigh on an hour.
3: I will seek Marchdale's advice on this matter. I will hear what he says concerning it.
8: Henry, why do you remain here alone?
3: I have received a communication from our neighbour, Sir Francis Varney.
8: Indeed.
3: Peruse it for yourself, and then tell me, Marchdale, candidly, what you think of it.
8: I suppose it is another friendly note of condolence on the state of your domestic affairs, which have become food for gossip all over the neighbouring villages and estates.
3: It is not. But read the letter, Marchdale. You will find its contents of a more important character than you anticipate.
8: Indeed. I see. Does he now? Well.
3: Well, what is your opinion?
8: I know not what to say, Henry. You know that my own advice to you has been to get rid of this place.
3: It has.
8: With the hope that your family may leave behind the disagreeable affair connected with it.
2: It may be so.
8: There appears to me every likelihood of it.
2: I do not know. I must confess, Marchdale, that to my own perceptions, it seems more probable that the vampire may follow us.
8: Then parting with the hall would be a great pity, and no gain.
2: None in the least.
8: Henry, a thought has struck me.
2: Let's hear it, Marchdale.
8: It is this. Suppose you were to try the experiment of leaving the hall without selling it. Suppose for 1 year you were to let it to someone, Henry.
2: It might be done.
8: Aye, and it might with Varney. To take it for 1 year, to see how he liked it before becoming the possessor of it.
2: With great promise and candour.
8: And it might, with very great promise and candour, be proposed to this very gentleman, Sir Francis Varney, to take it for 1 year, to see how he liked it before becoming the possessor of it.
2: I will speak to my mother, to George, and to my sister of the matter. They shall decide.
10: It is so reasonable.
4: So just an idea.
5: That everyone immediately concurs.
10: Flora's cheeks take back their rosiness at the thought of leaving the place.
11: Yes, dear Henry, let us leave here, if you are agreeable to do so. And in leaving this house, we will believe that we leave behind us a world of terror.
2: Flora, if you are so anxious to leave Bannerworth Hall, why did you not say so sooner?
11: I knew you were attached to the old house, and besides, events have come upon us all with such fearful rapidity, there has scarcely been time to think.
2: True, true.
11: And you, Henry?
2: I will call upon Sir Francis Varney myself, and speak to him upon the subject.
10: Each member of the family felt happier.
4: And breathed more freely than before.
5: The change that came over them seemed almost magical.
10: And Charles Holland, too, was much better pleased.
4: And he whispered to Flora.
0: Dear Flora, you will now not drive from you the honest heart that loves you.
11: Hush, Charles, hush. Meet me an hour hence in the garden, and we will talk of this.
0: That hour will seem an age.
10: So Henry, having decided to see Sir Francis Varney,
4: lost no time in putting it into execution.
5: Together with Mr. Marchdale.
10: Sir Varney's estate was a small but complete property.
4: Situated close to the grounds of Bannerworth Hall.
5: A short walk soon brought Henry and Mr. Marchdale before the residence of this gentleman.
2: Have you seen Sir Francis Varney?
8: I have not. Have you?
2: No, I never saw him. It's rather awkward, our both being absolute strangers to his person.
8: Here comes the servant.
2: If your master is within, we shall be glad to see him. My card.
4: Sir Francis is at home, sir, although not very well. If you'll be pleased to walk in, I will announce you to him.
2: Do you know if this gentleman be a baronet or a knight merely?
8: I really do not. I never saw him in my life or heard of him before he came into this neighbourhood.
2: And I have been too much occupied to know anything of our neighbours. I dare say Mr. Chillingworth, if we had thought to ask him, would have known something concerning him.
8: No doubt.
4: My master, gentlemen, is not very well, but he begs me to present his best compliments, and to say he is much gratified with your visit, and will be happy to see you in his study.

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1: Due process. What is it? Who gets it? There's been some misinformation about this fundamental right that's guaranteed by the U.S. Constitution.
2: Your Secretary of State says everyone who's here, citizens and non-citizens, deserve due process. Do you agree?
3: I don't know. I'm not a lawyer.
1: Well, I am a lawyer, and I've argued before the Supreme Court. I may do TikTok dances from time to time, but I know a thing or two about the legal system. The Fifth Amendment to the Constitution explicitly says no person shall be deprived of life, liberty, or property without due process of law. Now, simply put, due process guarantees that you will not be arbitrarily fined, arrested, imprisoned, or deported, and that you must know the reason officials have targeted you. You must also have an opportunity to contest those allegations before a neutral third party. For example, if you get a parking ticket, your due process would be the opportunity to contest it before having to pay a fine. Or maybe you get arrested during a protest. Your due process would require being told why you are being arrested. You must also have the right to defend yourself with the help of a lawyer in a hearing with a neutral decision maker. If you're an immigrant who has been detained by ICE and is facing deportation, you are entitled to a notice of the charges against you. The government must also provide you with a charging document, often called a notice to appear, outlining the reasons for potential deportation. You have the right to present evidence before an immigration judge to show why you should not be deported. You might be seeking asylum, for example, or have a student visa or green card. You are entitled to a judgment based on the facts of the case and applicable law. And you have the right to appeal the decision to a higher court. You cannot simply be ripped off the streets and deported without a chance to defend yourself. That would be a clear violation of due process. Our country was founded on the idea that government cannot arbitrarily take away your rights and liberties, and that everyone has a right to defend themselves. And that really means everyone. The word person in the Fifth Amendment makes no distinction between citizens and non-citizens. The 14th Amendment makes this applicable to the states as well. And the Supreme Court has reaffirmed this multiple times. Conservative and liberal justices have agreed. Due process is a fundamental constitutional protection to ensure that all of us can maintain our life, liberty, and our property, regardless of who we are or where we come from. This is a right that goes to the very roots of our democracy. Miami Metal Gun Freedom Love!

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0: Celebrate Dia de los Muertos at the McHenry Museum. 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

Hello, and thanks for tuning in to This Is Ska. I'm your host, Mitta Goodwin, and we just heard I Feel So Bad by the Pioneers. Jackie Opal, who would have celebrated his birthday on the 27th of this month, brought us You Are No Good and the Skatalites, Summer Days, off of Platinum Ska, released August 26, 2016. Up next, Land of Hope and Glory, performed by Madness on the Pill Sessions from August 27th, 1970.

That was the title track, Signing Off, by UB40, which was released on the 29th of August back in 1980. Before that, Elvis Costello's brought us Human Touch, demo version, which leans a lot more ska. He celebrates his birthday on the 25th of August, and starting things off, Band of Hope and Glory by Madness. You're tuned in listening to This Is Ska. I'm your host, Meta Goodwin. Up next, we have three tracks from California acts. First one, celebrating two birthdays, drummer Adrian on August 26th and bassist Tony on the 27th. Here's No Doubt with Up Yours.

0: Johnson.
1: Off of Band Geek Mafia by Voodoo Glow Skulls, that was Rody Johnson's weekend. Two members of the band celebrate their birthday this week, bassist Jorge on the 26th, and Rody himself on the 27th. Before that, we heard Skank and Pickle, Special Brew, off the Green album, which was released on the 27th of August back in 1996. That was a cover, of course, of the Bad Manners classic, and starting things off, no doubt, Up Yours. Right here on This Is Ska, I'm your host each and every week. I'm Meta Goodwin. Thank you for joining us. Thank you for listening in. 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Up next, three acts that are playing at this year's Supernova International Ska Festival. 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

That was three tracks from bands playing at this year's Supernova International Ska Festival on the 12th and 13th in Fort Monroe, Virginia. 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But we heard Millington, Radio, Rude Girl Review, This Is the Year, and starting things off, Glimmer, originally written by Joe Gettleman, covered by the Pie Tasters. 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If you want to find out more information, pick up tickets, buy merch, or whatever else. It's a great event. Hope to see you there. Up next, we have three tracks that were emailed to us at thisisskaradio@gmail.com. We're going to start things out with a band from Detroit, Wipeout, with their song, Blur.

That was a brand new track from Lady Ivor from Florida, Tsunami Boy. Before that, Rat Grenade brought us Die Young. They're from Canada. Starting things off from Detroit, Wipeout Blurs. Right here on This Is Ska. I'm your host, Mitta Goodwin, bringing you great music from every era, every subgenre, and from the beginning to today. Thanks for joining us. Thank you for listening. Up next, we have a song that just dropped featuring members of Rat Boy, The Ordinary Boys, English Beat, with collaborations from Tim and Jesse from Operation Ivy. Here's The Family Business, Floor Burner. Whoa!

That was Sriracha by Strictly Yard Sound. Before that, we heard The Family Business Limited, Floor Burner. I'm your host, Mitty Goodwin. This is Ska. Up next, we have Subsetters with Mercy on Me.

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1: Due process. What is it? Who gets it? There's been some misinformation about this fundamental right that's guaranteed by the U.S. Constitution.
2: Your Secretary of State says everyone who's here, citizens and non-citizens, deserve due process. Do you agree?
3: I don't know. I'm not a lawyer.
1: Well, I am a lawyer, and I've argued before the Supreme Court. I may do TikTok dances from time to time, but I know a thing or two about the legal system. The Fifth Amendment to the Constitution explicitly says no person shall be deprived of life, liberty, or property without due process of law. Now, simply put, due process guarantees that you will not be arbitrarily fined, arrested, imprisoned, or deported, and that you must know the reason officials have targeted you. You must also have an opportunity to contest those allegations before a neutral third party. For example, if you get a parking ticket, your due process would be the opportunity to contest it before having to pay a fine. Or maybe you get arrested during a protest. Your due process.
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Hello, and thanks for tuning in to This Is Ska. I'm your host, Mitta Goodwin, and we just heard I Feel So Bad by the Pioneers. Jackie Opel, who would have celebrated his birthday on the 27th of this month, brought us You Are No Good and the Skatalites' Summer Days off of Platinum Ska, released August 26, 2016. Up next, Land of Hope and Glory, performed by Madness on the Pill Sessions from August 27th, 1979.

That was the title track, Signing Off, by UB40, which was released on the 29th of August back in 1980. Before that, Elvis Costello's Brothers, Human Touch, demo version, which leans a lot more ska. He celebrates his birthday on the 25th of August, and starting things off, Band of Hope and Glory by Madness. You're tuned in listening to This Is Ska. I'm your host, Meta Goodwin. Up next, we have three tracks from California acts. First one, celebrating two birthdays, drummer Adrian on August 26th and bassist Tony on the 27th. Here's No Doubt with Up Yours.

Hey, Ska Fiends, Dave Ride here again, reminding you to listen to Voodoo Glow Skulls, who should be playing next on This Is Ska. Yeah.

0: that.
1: Off of Band Geek Mafia by Voodoo Glow Skulls, that was Rody Johnson's weekend. Two members of the band celebrate their birthday this week, bassist Jorge on the 26th, and Rody himself on the 27th. Before that, we heard Skank and Pickle, Special Brew, off the Green album, which was released on the 27th of August back in 1996. That was a cover, of course, of the Bad Manners classic. And starting things off, no doubt, Up Yours. Right here on This Is Ska. I'm your host each and every week. I'm Meta Goodwin. Thank you for joining us. Thank you for listening in. 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Up next, three acts that are playing at this year's Supernova International Ska Festival. We're going to start things off with Glimmer by The Pie Tasters.

That was three tracks from bands playing at this year's Supernova International Ska Festival on the 12th and 13th in Fort Monroe, Virginia. I'll be spinning on opening day on the 12th, starting at 10:45, going until noon. But we heard Millington, Radio, Rude Girl Review, This Is the Year, and starting things off, Glimmer, originally written by Joe Gettleman, covered by the Pie Tasters. 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If you want to find out more information, pick up tickets, buy merch, or whatever else. It's a great event. Hope to see you there. Up next, we have three tracks that were emailed to us at thisisskaradio@gmail.com. We're going to start things out with a band from Detroit, Wipeout, with their song, Blur.

That was a brand new track from Lady Ivor from Florida, Tsunami Boy. Before that, Rat Grenade brought us Die Young, they're from Canada. Starting things off from Detroit, Wipeout, Blurred, right here on This Is Ska. I'm your host, Mitty Goodwin, bringing you great music from every era, every subgenre, and from the beginning to today. Thanks for joining us. Thank you for listening. Up next, we have a song that just dropped featuring members of Rat Boy, The Ordinary Boys, English Beat, with collaborations from Tim and Jesse from Operation Ivy. Here's The Family Business, Floor Burner.

We just heard the Subsetters, Mercy on Me. Before that, Strictly Yard Sound, Sriracha. 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Floor Burner, featuring members of Rat Boy, The Ordinary Boys, The English Beat, in collaboration with Tim and Jesse from Operation Ivy. That just dropped. 10 songs are coming soon, late September, I think the 25th. If you like that, keep an ear out for more. Up next, Saxophonist for Madness, solo project that Lee Thompson Scott Orchestra, brings us the title track to Bite the Bullet, which was released on August 26, 2016.

A special art exhibit on view through October 4th at the McHenry Museum in downtown Modesto explores the myths behind 10 female Latin American monsters. Each original artwork explores the beauty and terror of these enduring legends. 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

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Know each of the stars' stories. Remember the moon, know who she is. Remember the sun's birth at dawn. That is the strongest point of time. Remember sun

life have all had their tribes, their families, their histories too. 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Remember the wind, remember her voice, she knows the origin of this universe. Remember that you are all people, and all people are you. Remember, you're this universe, and this universe is you.

Cal Matters and the Modesto Focus are co-hosting another free Voting Matters event beginning at 6 p.m. October 15th in the North Valley Labor Federation Hall, 1235 M Street, Modesto. The presentation includes a discussion of the statewide propositions as well as local measures voters will decide in Modesto and Stanislaus County. More information at themodestofocus.org.

0: Air pollution continues to impact communities across the San Joaquin Valley. Valley Improvement Projects, VIP, is participating in California's effort to monitor air pollution in Stanislaus County, currently underway in three areas, West Stanislaus County, Southwest Modesto, and South Modesto, measuring criteria pollutants, toxic air contaminants, and greenhouse gases. 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
1: Hi, this is Kendall Boyson, professional life and recovery coach, and you're listening to Encouragementology, the practice of instilling hope. Hi there. Thanks for joining me. On this show, we're exploring the beauty we stop noticing and what can happen when we slow our attention just enough to see what's been there all along. Have you ever suddenly noticed something that you know you've seen 100 times before, but for some reason on this particular day, you actually saw it? Not because it was new or different, but because you were. That happened to me the other day while I was driving. I live in a rural area, so I have the luxury of traveling through some beautiful wooded areas on my way from one place to another. These aren't roads I'm seeing for the first time. These are familiar roads, familiar turns, stretches of trees, but for whatever reason on this particular drive, I was really looking, and I noticed a tree. Nothing spectacular had happened to it. It wasn't some magnificent tree standing alone on a hill with the sun just perfectly positioned behind it. It was just a tree among other trees. Bark, branches, leaves. That same kind of tree that has probably been standing alongside that road for years. But something about it stopped me, mentally anyway. I started thinking about how incredibly consistent that tree is. Year after year, it does what trees do. Here in the Midwest, I get to watch that entire cycle. The leaves emerge, everything fills in, the colors eventually change, the leaves fall, and those bare branches stand there through the winter until the whole process begins again. And then I had this strange thought. The tree is still the tree. Think about how much has changed around it. Think about how much has changed around us. Our cars have changed. Our phones have changed. The way we communicate, work, shop, entertain ourselves, find directions, get information, and fill an empty 5 minutes has changed dramatically. We can have a television on while scrolling through a phone with a laptop sitting open beside us. And somehow, none of that seems particularly unusual anymore. Meanwhile, the tree is still over there being a tree. I'm not saying that because I'm down on technology. I love what technology allows us to do. And believe me, I can be just as distracted by it as anybody else. That's actually why this moment caught my attention. Had I been noticing that tree all along, seeing it wouldn't have felt like a revelation. But it did. And that made me wonder, what else has been there all along? What have I passed 100 times without really seeing? What has become so familiar that I barely register it anymore? And have I become so accustomed to things flashing, changing, updating, notifying, and competing for my attention that something quiet has to work a little harder to get through? Because the beautiful thing about that tree is that it wasn't trying to get my attention. It wasn't doing anything to impress me. It didn't need me to notice it in order to continue being exactly what it was. Maybe that's the part of what we're missing. There is so much in our lives that doesn't announce itself. It doesn't buzz or light up. It isn't new. It isn't trending. It doesn't come with a headline telling us, hey, this is important. Make sure you pay attention. It's simply there. And perhaps some of the richness we think we need to go looking for isn't missing at all. Maybe we've just gotten a little rusty at seeing it.

I think that phrase, rusty at seeing it, gets pretty close to what I'm talking about, because I don't think we intentionally decide that ordinary things aren't worth our attention. I didn't wake up one morning and say, trees? Yeah, seen them. I'm good. I didn't make a conscious decision to stop appreciating the landscape around me. It just became familiar. And familiarity is interesting because it can make something incredibly important almost invisible. Think about your own home. If I asked you right now to describe everything hanging on the walls in a room you walk through every single day, could you do it? Maybe, but I bet there are things you would have to stop and think about. A picture you picked out yourself, something someone gave you, maybe an object you were once so excited to bring home that you knew exactly where you wanted to put it. At some point, you stopped seeing it in the same way. It didn't become less meaningful, it just became part of the scenery. We do this with places, routines, sounds, and even people. There are things in our lives that once captured our full attention because they were new. Then slowly, without realizing,

criticism, recommendations, newness is incredibly easy to find. But when newness becomes easy to find, familiarity has some pretty stiff competition. The familiar doesn't introduce itself again. The view outside your kitchen window doesn't say, "Hey, you haven't really looked at me lately." Your favorite cup of coffee doesn't remind you why you always reach for that one. The person you shared your life with doesn't become a brand new person every morning just so you'll remain curious about them. These things rely on us to bring the attention. Maybe that's what happened with the tree. It hadn't become less interesting. I had simply categorized it. Trees, woods, road, scenery, got it. But there's a difference between recognizing something and actually noticing it. Recognizing it says, "I know what that is." Noticing asks, "What is here that I haven't seen?" That question changes things because now I'm not asking life to constantly entertain me with something new and different. I'm bringing a different kind of attention to the life I already have. And I wonder how often we confuse needing something new with needing to look again. We might say we're bored with a routine, tired of the same surroundings, or just ready for something different. And sometimes we absolutely are. Change can be wonderful. New experiences stretch us. Curiosity should lead us beyond what we already know. But there's another kind of curiosity that doesn't require going anywhere. It's the curiosity that looks at something familiar and resists the temptation to say, "I already know this." Because maybe you do know it. But when was the last time you really saw it?

There's actually a wonderful book called The Art of Noticing by Rob Walker. And I think even the title speaks to what we're talking about here. Walker created 131 different exercises designed to help people pay closer attention to the world around them. And I love that these aren't grand, life-altering assignments. Some of them are incredibly simple. Look slowly. Follow the quiet. Review the everyday. Sketch a room you just left. The whole premise is that attention is something we can practice. That caught my attention because I think sometimes we approach appreciation as though we should naturally feel it. If my life is good, I should appreciate it. If the scenery is beautiful, I should notice it. If someone means a lot to me, I should automatically remain aware of everything I love about them. But that's not necessarily how it works. Familiarity can dull our attention, even when it hasn't diminished the value of what's right in front of us. And Walker's approach offers an interesting alternative. Instead of telling ourselves to be more grateful or trying to manufacture some big emotional response to your everyday life, what if we simply became more observant? There's a difference. Be grateful for your surroundings. Feels like an assignment. I wonder what I haven't noticed. Feels like curiosity. That idea reminded me about another book, On Looking, by Alexandra Horowitz. Horowitz is a cognitive scientist, and she did something I find fascinating. She took walks around ordinary city blocks, sometimes walking the same areas again and again. But she brought different people with her who each had their own way of seeing. She walked with people including a geologist, a naturalist, a sound designer, a toddler, and a woman who was blind. Each person helped reveal something about the same surroundings that Horowitz had.

previously noticed. At one point, after walking with a geologist, she noticed fossils in the limestone facade of her own apartment building. They had been there the whole time. She had apparently walked past them countless times. The building hadn't changed. Her attention had. Well, hello, tree. That's exactly what fascinates me about this. There can be an entire layer of our own lives sitting right in front of us that we aren't experiencing. Not because we're doing anything wrong, and not because we don't care, but because we think we already know what's there. I know what my road looks like. I know what my house looks like. I know my neighborhood. I know what my spouse looks like. I know my friend's stories. I know how my morning goes. Once we've decided we know something, curiosity can quietly leave the room. Horowitz discovered that another person's attention could change her experience of a place she thought she already knew. And that makes me wonder whether we could do something similar without needing a geologist to accompany us everywhere we go. Although, admittedly, that could make errands considerably more interesting. What if we occasionally borrowed another perspective? Think about walking through your home as if you were seeing it for the first time. Or taking the route you drive every day and looking for one thing you never noticed. Imagine sitting across from someone you've known for years and becoming curious about them again, instead of assuming you already know what they're going to say. We're not going into this trying to turn every moment into some kind of profound experience. That's exhausting too. We're simply interrupting the assumption that familiar means fully known. Because I think there's something incredibly hopeful in realizing that we may not need an entirely different life to experience something new. There may still be more to see in the one we're already living.

So let's try something, because I think noticing is one of those things that makes a lot more sense when you experience it than when somebody keeps telling you how important it is. Obviously, if you're driving, keep your eyes on the road. You can play along a little differently. But if you're somewhere that allows you to look around, take a second and choose something in your immediate surroundings that you see all the time. Don't pick the most interesting thing. Actually, the more ordinary, the better. Maybe it's a lamp, a plant, your desk, a coffee mug, the view from the window. Whatever is nearby that your brain would normally identify and move right past. Now, before you really look at it, think about what you believe you already know. If it's your coffee mug, you know the color and the shape. You know where you got it. Done. Case closed. It's a mug. But stay with it for a little longer. What haven't you noticed? Maybe there's a tiny chip along the rim. Maybe the handle is faded where your thumb rests against it. Maybe there's a reflection in the surface you've never paid attention to. Maybe you suddenly remember who gave it to you and when. Nothing about the mug has changed in the last 30 seconds. You did. And if you're driving, you can do the same thing without taking your attention away from the road. Notice something about the route itself. How the road rises or curves. A house you've passed countless times. The way the trees form a canopy over one particular stretch. Something that has always been part of the trip, but rarely part of your experience of it. Now here's where I want you to take this a little deeper, because noticing doesn't have to stop with objects. Think about someone who is very familiar to you. Someone you see or talk to regularly. How much of that person have you started to anticipate? You know their expressions, habits, stories. You probably know how they're going to answer certain questions before you even ask. Being familiar works that way. We learn patterns, and eventually we start interacting with the pattern instead of paying attention to the person. So what would happen if the next time you're with them, you quietly dropped the assumption that you already know? Not in a dramatic way, you don't need to stare intently at them across the dinner table. Just become curious again. Listen for something you haven't heard before. Notice what makes them laugh. Ask a question you don't already know the answer to. Look at their face while they're telling you something instead of preparing what you're going to say next. And here's the part of this little experiment that I find most interesting. You aren't adding anything. You don't have to buy anything. You don't have to travel anywhere. You don't need another app, another hobby, another experience, or item on your calendar. You're working with what you already have. I think we're often tempted to believe that when life starts feeling a little dull or repetitive, the solution is addition. Add some excitement, a trip, a purchase, a goal, and something new to look forward to. And there's nothing wrong with any of those things. But before we add, maybe it's worth asking one question. Have I really exhausted what's already here? Or have I simply stopped looking? Because those are two very different things. The tree reminded me of that. I don't need a better road or a more beautiful view. I don't even need a different tree. I needed another look.

So how do we get better at this without turning noticing into one more thing we're supposed to be good at? Because that's the last thing I want to do. I don't want you leaving this episode thinking, great, now I'm apparently failing at looking at the trees. I think we start smaller than that. First, create a pause before you reach for more. We have gotten very good at filling tiny openings in our day. Waiting for an appointment, standing in line, sitting in the car before going inside, waiting for someone to meet us. There's usually something within reach that can immediately fill the space. What if you occasionally didn't fill it? I'm not suggesting you sit in the doctor's waiting room, staring reverently at the ficus. But once in a while, leave the space open. Look around. Listen. See what happens when your attention isn't immediately given somewhere else. Second, change the question from "What's new?" to "What haven't I noticed?" I really like this one because it doesn't require anything around you to change. Try it when you walk into your house tonight. Try it on your regular route to work. Try it when you step outside in the morning. What's here that I haven't noticed? You might not find anything profound. That's not the goal. You might notice that somebody painted their front door, that the morning sounds different this time of year, or that one of your plants is desperately trying to tell you it needs water. The practice is simply looking again. Third, resist labeling something too quickly. Remember what we talked about earlier? Tree, woods, road, scenery? Once I've named everything, my brain can move on because it believes the job is finished. We do this with experiences too. Same old routine, another Monday, same conversation, same neighborhood. The label might be accurate, but it can also close the door on curiosity. So every now and then, stay with something a few seconds after you think you know what it is. Let it have another chance to surprise you. And finally, practice returning instead of escaping. I think that's an important word here, returning. Because your attention is going to wander. Mine does all the time. You're going to get distracted. You're going to pick up your phone without thinking about it. You're going to drive 10 miles and realize you don't remember seeing much of anything along the way. This isn't about becoming perfectly present. It's about becoming better at coming back. Come back to the conversation. Come back to the room. Come back to the meal you're eating. Come back to the view outside the window. And come back to the person sitting beside you. I think there's something really encouraging about that because returning doesn't require us to get it right the first time. And maybe that's how we begin seeing the beauty we've stopped noticing. Not by forcing ourselves to appreciate every second of every day, but by interrupting autopilot often enough to remember that our lives are actually happening while we're living them. We don't have to capture every moment, but it would be nice to be there for a few more of them. The A side is a familiar story we all know, but the B side? That's where the deeper tracks live. And the familiar story here is pretty easy to predict. Slow down. Simplify your life. Unplug. Do less. Clear your calendar. Put away the phone. And sure, there's actually value in all of that. Sometimes we absolutely need to step away from the noise. But what if your life isn't particularly slow right now? What if you have a demanding job, people who depend on you, appointments to keep, meals to make, errands to run, emails to answer? I don't want noticing to become something reserved for quiet mornings or long walks, or on those rare days when nobody needs anything from us. Maybe the deeper practice is learning to notice while life is still moving. Because that tree I told you about, I didn't pull the car over.
I didn't schedule an afternoon in nature. I wasn't on some intentional retreat trying to reconnect with myself. I was going somewhere. Life was already in progress, and for a moment, I simply became more available to it. I think that's another important distinction. Maybe we don't always need to slow our lives down. Maybe we need to slow our attention down. Those aren't the same thing. You can be walking and still notice the sky. You can have a full day and still look someone in the eyes when they're talking to you. You could be surrounded by technology and still, for a few seconds, choose where your attention goes. And maybe that's more realistic than waiting for life to become quiet enough for us to appreciate it. Because I'm not sure life is ever going to consistently cooperate with the plan. The beauty we've stopped noticing isn't waiting somewhere beyond all the noise for us to finally get our schedules under control. A lot of it is right here, mixed in with everything else. The question is whether we can learn to see it while we're on our way. Before we wrap up, remember, there's a 5-day journaling companion waiting for you in the show notes if you want to go a little deeper with this exploration. Sometimes writing gives us the space to notice what we've been moving through too quickly to see. I don't need to experience something new in order to experience my life fully. There are beautiful things around me that have become familiar. People I love whose faces I have seen thousands of times. Places that have held pieces of my story. Routines that once felt new and now simply feel ordinary. There are sounds, sights, conversations, and small comforts woven into my days that I may barely notice anymore. Today, I can return to them. I don't have to feel guilty for the moments I've missed. I don't have to force myself to appreciate everything or turn every ordinary experience into something profound. I can simply become available to what is here. When my attention wanders, I can return. When I realize I've been moving through my day on autopilot, I can look again. When something feels too familiar to be interesting, I can become curious about what I may have stopped seeing. My life doesn't have to become quieter before I can notice it. I don't have to wait until I have more time, fewer responsibilities, or less distraction. I can practice seeing in the middle of the life I have. There is something comforting about knowing that beauty does not disappear simply because I fail to notice it. The tree keeps growing. The seasons keep changing. The people I love keep revealing themselves. Life continues offering small moments of connection, wonder, and meaning without demanding that I catch everyone. I can let go of the pressure to capture it all and simply be present for what catches my attention today. Today, I will look again at what has become familiar and allow myself to see what has been there all along. If you want to share Encouragementology with a friend who needs to know they're not alone in this journey of self-discovery, you can visit encouragementology.com or anywhere you stream your content to receive this episode and all others. Check out the show notes for the 5-day journaling companion. So I challenge you, look again. Before this day is over, notice one familiar thing as if you haven't already decided what there is to see. Give it a few extra seconds of your attention and see what shows up. The beauty may have been there all along, just waiting for you to notice. I know you can do it. Thank you for listening to Encouragementology with Kendall Boyson, where we find positive ways to handle some of life's challenges. Someone threw to the past was clear.

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You're listening to the American Democracy Minute, keeping your government by and for the people. President Donald Trump claimed in his July 16th speech that the Department of Homeland Security found 278,000 non-citizens on U.S. voter rolls, almost 16,000 of them in Nevada. How many of those Nevada residents were actually illegal voters? Zero. The day after the speech, Department of Homeland Security Secretary Mark Wayne Mullen said in a press briefing, "There's not a question. It's not even a debate. One thing I love about numbers and I love about facts is that they don't lie," unquote. Nevada's Secretary of State was notified of 15,903 non-citizens on its voter rolls, apparently found using the DHS SAVE database system. Then, in an August 13th video meeting with state officials obtained by the Nevada Independent, DHS backtracked, saying it only had 185 registered voters for which it had a high confidence were non-citizens. Further investigation by the state found all of those voters were likely to be citizens. In announcing on September 28th that Nevada will not use the SAVE database system, Nevada Secretary of State Francisco Aguilar told KRNV, "It's widely known that the SAVE database flags eligible voters as ineligible at high rates. We cannot and will not risk disenfranchising eligible voters and ripping away someone's constitutional right to vote," unquote. We've linked to more at AmericanDemocracyMinute.org.

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2: Due process. What is it? Who gets it? There's been some misinformation about this fundamental right that's guaranteed by the U.S. Constitution.
3: Your Secretary of State says everyone who's here, citizens and non-citizens, deserve due process. Do you agree?
4: 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I'm not a lawyer.
2: Well, I am a lawyer, and I've argued before the Supreme Court. I may do TikTok dances from time to time, but I know a thing or two about the legal system. The Fifth Amendment to the Constitution explicitly says no person shall be deprived of life, liberty, or property without due process of law. Now, simply put, due process guarantees that you will not be arbitrarily fined, arrested, imprisoned, or deported, and that you must know the reason officials have targeted you. You must also have an opportunity to contest those allegations before a neutral third party. For example, if you get a parking ticket...
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Welcome. This is Dr. Michio Kaku, Professor of Theoretical Physics at the City College and the Graduate Center of the City University of New York. And this is Exploration. Every week at Exploration, we discuss the fascinating world of science and its impact on society. Well, today at Exploration, we're going to discuss some of the strangest phenomena in the entire universe. In the first half hour, we're going to be talking about black holes, which were once considered to be science fiction, and yet now we see them by the thousands, one of them raging at the very center of our own Milky Way galaxy. And we have with us today one of the world's leading authorities on black holes, Dr. Fulvia Melia of University of Arizona, and he's going to be walking us through, giving us a guided tour of the most strangest phenomenon in the universe, black holes. And then we're going to go one step farther. What happens if you go through a black hole? Some people think, even though it's just a theory, that perhaps it could be used as a time machine. And in fact, in the second half of Exploration, we're going to bring on a Princeton physicist, Dr. Richard Gott, who has, believe it or not, his own blueprint for a time machine. That's right. So in the second half of Exploration, we're going to talk about time travel. Now, the ultimate framework for discussing black holes and time machines is Einstein's theory of general relativity. Now, you don't have to be a physicist to appreciate the subtlety and the beauty of Einstein's theory. It's that space and time are not flat and uninteresting. Space and time, according to Einstein, can be a fabric that can be stretched, a fabric that may even be ripped. So if you take a look at a black hole, you're looking at a region of space and time where it's so distorted that the fabric of space and time actually can rip. So it's basically a dead star, a star whose gravity is so enormous that it allows you to actually rip the fabric of space and time. These are black holes, and we see one right at the center of the Milky Way galaxy. You can even see one tonight. Tonight, look up in the direction of Sagittarius. That's the center of the Milky Way galaxy, which by rights should be a gigantic fireball, but unfortunately is obscured by dust clouds. At the very center, you find a gigantic black hole. It weighs 2 to 3 million times the mass of our sun, and it's at the very center of the Milky Way. Well, what happens if you go through a black hole? No one's ever done it. No one knows for sure. But some people think that perhaps these massive distortions of space and time could give you a time machine. That is, if time is a river, then why not have the river of time make whirlpools or perhaps even fork into two rivers? And so once again, our first special guest will discuss black holes. He's Dr. Fulvia Melia of the University of Arizona, one of the world's leading authorities on black holes. And then in the second half of Exploration, we're going to bring on Dr. Richard Gott, professor of physics at Princeton University, where Einstein used to work. And he's going to be talking about time machines. Do Einstein's equations allow you to perhaps go backwards in time, perhaps meet your teenage mother before you're born, and what happens if she falls in love with you? Well, you're in deep doo-doo if that ever happens.

0: And now I'd like to introduce our special guest for today. We're very delighted to have with us Dr. Fulvia Melia. He is the chairman of the physics department at the University of Arizona at Tucson, one of the centers of black hole physics. And he's the author of a new book called The Edge of Infinity, about black holes. So let's now get a few definitions off the ground before we head right into the center of a black hole. First of all, what is a black hole? Well, a black hole is an object whose escape velocity is the speed of light. In other words, light itself cannot escape a black hole. In other words, everything falls in, but nothing falls out. And then surrounding the black hole, there is a sphere called the event horizon. And the event horizon is the point of no return. If you fall through that imaginary sphere, you get sucked right into the black hole and you never come out again. And lastly, we have two types of black holes. Stellar black holes, that is old stars that peter out and collapse into a black hole. And galactic black holes, like at the center of the Milky Way galaxy itself, right in our own backyard. So once again, our special guest today is Dr. Fulvia Melia. And we are talking about one of the strangest objects in the universe, and that is the black hole. The first question for you is, how did you first get interested in physics and astronomy?
1: Well, I actually grew up in Melbourne, and I don't know if all of your listeners have had the opportunity of visiting the Southern Hemisphere, but looking up at the sky from the Southern Hemisphere, one gets quite a different view than from the Northern Hemisphere. The Milky Way, for example, is very easily seen, and it stretches from one horizon to the next, and it fills the cosmic vault. And when I was small, I remember almost every evening just going outdoors and just looking at the stars and the Milky Way for hours and hours and hours. And I would say that that's probably what started me off. With that, of course, comes the natural curiosity of how things work and what these objects are, and one is led, I think, in most cases, to study of physics, and that's what got me into physics and astronomy, I would say.
0: And Arizona is one of the world's leading centers for astronomical research, I understand. So what is it like to be in Arizona versus being in New York City, to be able to look up at the night sky and see the Milky Way, and also to be at the very forefront of telescope technology?
1: Well, that's the interesting comparison, of course, because even though I usually tell my friends, especially the ones overseas, even though we belong to the same country, the southwest of the United States is really very, very different from the northeast.

0: clarity of the skies and also the access to objects, not only in the northern hemisphere, but those approaching what one would see from the southern hemisphere. Of course, Earth's rim prevents us from seeing all of the portion of the Milky Way that would be accessible from the south, but nonetheless, during a portion of the year, we could still see the center of the galaxy, for example, which is close to the southern horizon for us here in Arizona. But other than the skies here, the only other place that would present a comparable opportunity for studying these objects would be from countries such as Chile, which, of course, is way down south. So as far as we here in the United States are concerned, unless we want to travel to South America, this is probably the place to do this type of work.
1: And also, tell us a little bit about how stars die and the formation of black holes.
0: Right. Well, this, of course, is an ongoing investigation. We think we understand some pieces of the puzzle. Not everything is known. It's quite a long story. Black holes can actually form in several ways, and it's not clear that the supermassive objects that we see in the nuclei of galaxies form through the stellar process of life and then death. They may have formed in other ways, and we may come back to this in a few moments when we talk about the genesis of these objects early on after the Big Bang. But in terms of the smaller black holes, like the ones like Cygnus X-1, for example, these the objects that we think weigh perhaps 10 to 20 times as much as the Sun, as far as these objects are concerned, most of them are produced when a very massive star, and by very massive would mean something, an object that weighs anywhere between 30 to 50 times the mass of the Sun, burns its nuclear fuel rather quickly, it turns out, because the more massive the object is, the faster it burns the fuel, and then eventually loses that internal support that prevents it from collapsing to the middle. It's the heat generated from nuclear burning that preserves the star during the main part of its life, like the Sun is now. And at the end, when that nuclear fuel is burned to heavier elements, such as carbon and eventually to iron, the heat generation stops and the material can't support itself anymore and collapses into the middle, at which point a supernova explosion ensues and the remnant, depending on how massive the original star was, can sometimes be a black hole with a mass somewhere between a couple of solar masses and 10 to 20, as I said earlier. So the vast majority of black holes about which we know, and there are some billion of these in the galaxy, probably formed in this way. But there is another class of objects, like the one at the center of our galaxy and the center of many other galaxies, such as the Andromeda Galaxy, our sister galaxy. These objects have a mass anywhere between a million to several billion times the mass of the Sun. And although some of them may have started as seeds from supernova explosions a long, long time ago and eventually have grown to the point where they are now, it's not clear that all of them could have formed that way. And the reason I say that, and this would lead into another part of the story, the reason I say that is that we now have very, very strong evidence that at least some of these supermassive objects were formed only 700 million years after the Big Bang, much, much earlier than the formation of galaxies and much of the structure that we see in the universe today. So it's starting to look like there was some other mechanism, some other process that led to this early collapse and this catastrophic creation of very strong gravity surrounding these objects, which probably also then acted as nucleation sites that attracted other matter towards them. And that matter, we think, in many cases, may have led to the formation of galaxies. So the odd thing now is that we may actually owe our existence to the formation of these supermassive black holes, because they may have been the seeds that created galaxies, which then, of course, created stars within.

0: system and planets and life and so on. So it's quite a long, complex story, and we don't know all the details yet, but some of the pieces of the puzzle are starting to emerge in that there definitely appear to be several classes of these, and one class having to do with the supermassive objects somehow had a genesis much, much earlier than we thought before, and how they formed is not entirely clear yet.
1: Well, I have a question that many young people ask about black holes. First of all, black holes suck in everything. Even light itself cannot escape. In some sense, they're the ultimate roach hotel. And the Hubble Space Telescope has photographed the black holes eating up whole star systems. So in other words, things check into a black hole, but nothing ever checks out. Well, then the question is, well, a black hole should be invisible. Even light itself cannot escape from a black hole. Therefore, a black hole should be invisible. And yet we have the Hubble Space Telescope taking photographs of perhaps hundreds of black holes in outer space. And so then the question is, how do you photograph something that is invisible?
0: Right. This is what's really generating much of the excitement these days with theoretical astrophysicists and, of course, the physics community in general. What telescopes that have been built up to this point have seen so far is not really the black hole itself, but what they see is light produced by matter falling into the black hole. Their resolution is not yet good enough for them to make an image of the black hole itself, the event horizon, which is the surface beyond which nothing can escape, including light. So if we really could see the black hole itself, what we would see is a dark shadow in front of a curtain of light. The curtain of light presumably would be produced by matter behind the black hole relative to us, and the black hole would absorb all of the light produced behind it or redirect it away from our line of sight, because gravity can bend the path of light. And so we would see a dark shadow. That's what a black hole would look like if we had a camera with such clarity, such spatial resolution, that we could see detail down to that size. It does look like by the end of the decade we may have the capability of actually forming such an image. But for now, telescopes such as Hubble and Chandra have not been able to do that yet. So instead what they show us is images. What they produce is images of matter falling into the black hole from larger distances, much further away than the event horizon itself. Both have done spectacularly in this regard, though. Both Chandra, the X-ray telescope, and Hubble have each produced a very deep image of certain patches of the sky. By deep, we mean that there were patches in the sky, such as one in the constellation of Ursa Major, where there are very, very few objects within our own galaxy inside of that patch. And so it's like looking through a relatively open window to distances much further away than objects within our galaxy. And what they were able to do by staring at these patches was to collect light from objects some 10 to 12 billion light years away. In other words, objects that were producing this light only 700 to 800 million years after the Big Bang. And what they see when they look at these patches is very bright objects, either X-ray objects or ultraviolet or infrared objects in the case of Hubble, objects that number as many as 500 within a region only the size of the full moon. So if you can imagine with your eye looking at a part of the sky that has the size of the full moon, within such a region, these telescopes have been able to produce images of as many as 500 of these objects. And these objects are so far away, they're so bright, that the only way that they could produce this much light is if they're black holes absorbing matter from their environment and converting gravitational and rest mass energy into light. So we believe that when we look at these patches, most of the objects that we see, most of the 500, must be supermassive black holes at that distance in the universe. And what's interesting is that when one extrapolates over the whole sky, these numbers correspond to total numbers of some 300 to 400 million such objects. And we know that that's not all that's there, because that's what we can count. That's what we can see. But some of these objects are probably also obscured by dusty matter falling in towards them, and so it's not clear that we're seeing everything. So the best that we can say is that there must be at least 300 million of these supermassive black holes spread throughout the cosmos. Chandra, of course, has gone on and done even much better than that. It's allowed us to look at the supermassive black hole at the center of our own galaxy with even better clarity, because it's much closer than the others. It's only 25,000 light years away compared to the 12 billion light years of many of these other objects near the beginning of the universe's life. And because this object at the center of our galaxy is so close, we've been able to study it with Chandra and now other instruments as well. The European Space Agency has its own X-ray telescope called XMM-Newton, which has done similarly spectacular studies of these objects. But with Chandra, we've been able to see the X-rays produced by the black hole at the center of our galaxy with enough resolution that we can actually place the source, the location of the emitting plasma, within a region no bigger than the distance between the Earth and the Sun. In addition, this object seems to explode roughly once a day, producing a flare of X-rays. The X-ray intensity during these events goes up by anywhere between 30 and 200 times what the intensity is during the quiescent state. And so for a couple of hours, the black hole at the center of our galaxy shines much, much brighter than it otherwise does. And what's intriguing now, and these are the latest results that haven't even been published in the literature, what's intriguing now is that there is very clear evidence that during these events, we can see a periodic pulse. It's like the heartbeat of this object. It's a periodic pulse that occurs roughly once every 20 minutes. The natural interpretation for this, and again, it hasn't been published yet, so we have to look at this more carefully and make sure that we've ruled out all the other possibilities, but the natural interpretation is that what we're looking at is a phenomenon associated with X-rays being produced in a region orbiting the black hole within a distance only 3 to 4 times the size of the event horizon. So although we can't see the event horizon just yet with Chandra or Hubble, nonetheless, we're seeing a phenomenon associated with emission that's occurring only 2 to 3 times the size of the event horizon. It's similar to what would happen if you imagine putting a searchlight on a planet and being in its focal cone only when the searchlight is pointing towards you. And so you would see a pulse every time the planet goes around the sun, which would then lead to a periodicity or a period of 1 year in the case of the Earth, because that's how long it takes the Earth to go around the sun. So it's a similar phenomenon with the black hole at the galactic center. We see this pulsation roughly every 20 minutes. And so we interpret that as being a part of the plasma in orbit around the black hole, and the distance that corresponds to that period is about 3 times the size of the event horizon. So these are some of the most exciting things that are happening now as we speak, and the prospects will get only better as time passes and Chandra and XMM continue to look and discover additional activity and also with the next generation of telescopes in the pipeline now.
1: Now, everyone asks the question, what happens if you fall into a black hole? No one's ever done that, of course, but could you explain some of the distortions of space-time that occur if you were to fall into a black hole and someone were to observe you falling into a black hole from a distant planet?
0: Right, and the answer to that, of course, depends, not surprisingly, on how massive the black hole is. The what one would see falling through the event horizon differs depending on how massive the black hole is compared to the mass of the object or the body falling in. It turns out that for a massive object like the one at the galactic center, which we now understand has roughly 3 million solar masses worth of material contained within it, falling through the event horizon of an object like that, a person would actually not see very much, would actually not feel very strong effects on his or her body. There would be other distortions to the light, but that has, we'll come back to that in a moment. The point is that what happens physically to matter falling through the event horizon depends on how big the object falling in is compared to how big the event horizon is. And the size of the event horizon scales with the mass of the black hole. So, for example, if the sun were to shrink down to the size of a black hole, its event horizon would have a radius of only 3 kilometers, smaller than a city. Whereas the black hole at the galactic center has an event horizon with a radius about 1/20th the distance between the Earth and the Sun, which is much, much bigger, of course, than 3 kilometers. And it's the difference or the comparison between the size of the event horizon and the size of the object falling in that determines how much physical damage, if we can put it that way, is done to the object falling in. So because our body is so small compared to the size of the event horizon of the black hole, the galactic center, we could fall right through and not feel very much physical damage. We wouldn't get distorted or pulled or stretched or compressed. We would be able to pass through the event horizon, and then other catastrophic events would ensue, I'm sure, after that. But the process of falling in wouldn't do damage to us. On the other hand, if we were to fall through a smaller black hole, like the sun, again, if the sun were to be compressed to 3 kilometer size, then our body would get stretched at first, pulled apart, and catastrophic damage would follow. We would be disintegrated, and only the atoms and molecules would fall through. So the physical damage is different depending on the size. And a good analogy would be compare standing on the surface of the Earth, where the surface of the Earth, even though it's spherical, looks flat to us because it's so much bigger than us, and then standing on the dome of a cathedral. The dome is also quasi-spherical at the top, but because the size of the sphere is much smaller compared to the Earth and much closer to our size, we feel the curvature of the dome much, much more. And so that's the analogy. A small black hole, because of its greater curvature relative to us, would do more damage to our body falling through than a big black hole does. Now, that's as far as physical damage is concerned, but what we see, though, would be less dependent on the size, and there would be significant distortion to the light path progressively as we get closer and closer to the event horizon. So light, because of gravitational redshift, meaning that photons have progressively less and less energy, not speed. The speed of light is always the same, but the energy of the photons decreases relative to us at infinity as they get closer and closer to the event horizon. Because of that decreasing energy, we have greater and greater difficulty seeing the light. Eventually, as the as the light reaches the event horizon, it's lost all of its energy relative to what we see, and so we wouldn't be able to even detect the light anymore, even though it would still be coming out until it passes through the event horizon, and beyond that we wouldn't see it anymore. But as we fall in, because of this effect, we would tend to see primarily light concentrated closer and closer to the zenith angle, right above our head. So as we get closer to the event horizon, we see a progressively smaller cone of light from the rest of the universe until that point when we cross the event horizon itself, and only the light coming directly down would be visible to us. And so we would see these significant distortions because of the light bending and the gravitational redshift. And when we cross the event horizon, then, of course, nothing can go back out, so we can't communicate with the outside world, but what we would see is only light falling directly inward.

Well, I'm afraid that's it for the first part of Exploration. Once again, our first special guest was Professor Fulvia Melia, Professor of Astronomy at the University of Arizona. And in the second half, we bring on Professor Richard Gott of Princeton University, who is the creator of his own version of a time machine. And if you want a copy of today's program, call the Pacifica Program Service at 1-800-735-0230. That's 1-800-735-0230. And be sure to check out my website. It's www.mkaku.org, mkaku.org.

Welcome back to Exploration. Once again, this is Dr. Michio Kaku, Professor of Theoretical Physics at the City College and the Graduate Center of the City University of New York, and this is the second half of Exploration. In the first half of Exploration, we begin a discussion with Dr. Fulvio Melia. He is a professor of astronomy at the University of Arizona and one of the leading experts on black hole physics. And as we said before, black holes are not science fiction. We see these things in outer space. They gobble up entire star systems. But then that leaves open the question, well, if black holes can eat up entire star systems, where do the stars go? Well, to be blunt about it, we physicists don't really know. There's a controversy among physicists as to what happens. Some people think that stars are simply crushed into nothingness and, well, that's it. Period. End of story. The black hole has just had lunch. Other people say, well, not so fast. Perhaps black holes can be gateways. Gateways to another universe. And then the question is, well, what lies on the other end of that universe? And again, we're now entering the realm of science fiction because Einstein's equations break down. They break down at the two most interesting points in space and time. First, the center of a black hole. Einstein's equations are useless at that point. Einstein's equations do predict that black holes might be used as time machines or gateways to other universes, but these equations are unreliable because the gravitational force at the center of a black hole becomes infinite, and that's nonsense. It just means that Einstein's equations are incomplete. The second place where Einstein's equations break down is the center of the Big Bang, another very interesting place. We simply don't know what happened before the Big Bang. Well, now we have something called string theory, which is what I do for a living. That's my day job. And in principle, we might be able to answer these questions of what happens if you go through a black hole, or what happens if you go before the Big Bang. And string theory seems to indicate that if our universe is a bubble of some sort, then there are perhaps other bubble universes out there that are also expanding. And if these bubble universes collide, or these bubble universes peel off a baby universe, then perhaps that's the Big Bang. So it's fair game now to ask what happened before the Big Bang. But what about time travel? Well, again, we have to rely on string theory. String theory is not advanced enough to answer that question. But if time is a river, as Einstein said, then that leaves open the possibility that the river of time could have whirlpools. And if the river of time has whirlpools, these are called closed time-like loops, and it allows you to leave, let's say, your office, and come back before you left. In other words, you might be able to come back yesterday. Now, this, of course, is all nonsense, you might say to yourself, but hey, these are logical conclusions of Einstein's equations and perhaps may even be allowed by string theory. So our next guest is Dr. Richard Gott of Princeton talking about time travel.

0: And now I'd like to introduce our very special guest today. Once again, we have with us Professor J. Richard Gott III. He's a professor at Princeton University, and he's the author of a book called Time Travel in Einstein's Universe, The Physical Possibilities of Travel Through Time. Now, just remember that we're not talking about some inventor in a laboratory in his basement creating a time machine by which you can erase certain rather embarrassing events in your history. We are, in fact, talking about hard physics. We're talking about, perhaps, one day, a civilization much more advanced than ours, or perhaps maybe even our descendants thousands of years from now, may have the ability to manipulate the energy of a star, in which case they may be able to create a time machine capable of changing the past. And so the question is time travel possible, given the fact that there are all sorts of horrible paradoxes you can get if you go backwards in time, for example, and shoot your parents before you're born? So once again today, our guest is Professor J. Richard Gott III, a professor at Princeton University, and we are talking about time machines and time travel. The first question for you, Professor Gott, is how did you first get interested in physics?
1: Well, I got interested in astronomy when I was about 8 years old. I belonged to a stargazer group that was organized by our junior astronomical society, and so I did telescope, and astronomy was a hobby of mine in high school. And when I became interested in physics in high school and so forth, I later decided to take my physics and work on astrophysics, because that had always been a hobby and of particular interest to me.
0: And was there anything about the romance of the stars, anything about, for example, looking for intelligent life in outer space, or wondering where the universe came from? Was there anything specific about astronomy that fascinated you?
1: Well, I was particularly interested in the Big Bang theory. At that time, this was a bit before Penzias and Wilson had discovered the cosmic microwave background radiation. So I was always a fan of the Big Bang theory versus the, as opposed to the steady state theory.
0: Okay. And I understand today you're affiliated with the Intel Science Talent Search, or formerly known as the Westinghouse Science Talent Search. So tell us a little bit about your experience judging high school kids.
1: Well, for many years I was the judge, chairman of the judges for the first Westinghouse, and then it's now sponsored by Intel, the Intel Science Talent Search. And this is a wonderful science competition. It's the oldest and most prestigious competition for high school students in science in the country. And five of its winners have gone on to win Nobel Prizes. So it's a wonderful contest, and it asks you to do a piece of real research and submit your research just like you would write a research paper and so forth. So unlike a test of some sort, it's really you just try research, and we look at your research. So it's kind of like if you were a baseball camp, you know, you could test people out by seeing how fast they ran down to first base. That would give you some idea of how they might play baseball. But a baseball scout would tell you that it's really, if you're scouting for the major leagues, you really want to see people actually play baseball. So this gives students a chance to do real research projects, which are fun. And many people that enter this contest, they fall in love with doing research and do it for the rest of their lives. And many of the winners of this contest have gone on to wonderful careers in science. So I would encourage people to apply for it. 40 winners come to Washington each year, and they give out very large college scholarships, and it's a very exciting thing.
0: Okay, now let's talk about time travel in particular. There's a movie hitting the silver screen right now called Terminator 3, where killer robots from the future come back to harass us in the past. So what started your romance with time machines? Because in the area of physics, most physicists tend to, at least in the old days, scoff at the whole notion of going backwards in time.
1: Well, I got interested in time travel by exploring some solutions to Einstein's equations. Einstein developed his theory of general relativity, which is his theory of curved space-time to explain gravity. And we take this theory very seriously because when he finally solved the equations for this in 1915, they made predictions about light bending or as it would pass near the sun. And these were checked experimentally, and Einstein was found to be right and Newton was found to be wrong. So since then, people have been interested in exploring exact solutions to Einstein's equations. And you've heard of probably the most famous one is the black hole solution. That's an exact solution to Einstein's equation. So we take black holes seriously, even though they're quite extraordinary objects, because they do solve Einstein's equations of gravity. So I got interested in cosmic strings. These are theoretical objects that are dense threads of energy left over after the Big Bang that are predicted in about half the theories of unified particle physics in the early universe. We haven't found them yet, but we are searching for them. And I found an exact solution for one cosmic string, what the geometry around one cosmic string would look like. And William Hiscock found the same solution independently of me, so we're given joint credit for this solution to Einstein's equations. And then later, I investigated two moving cosmic strings, what an exact solution would look like if two strings were to pass each other. And I indeed found an exact solution for that geometry. And it turned out that if the strings were moving fast enough, but still slower than the speed of light, that this was a solution that would allow you to circle around the cosmic strings and arrive back home before you started. So it would allow time travel to the past. And there have been a number of general relativity solutions like this. The first one was found by famous mathematician Kurt Gödel in 1949, a sort of rotating universe that we don't live in that kind of universe, but it's an interesting solution to the equations that allows time travel to the past. And if there's one solution like that, there could be others. And then Kip Thorne and his associates found wormhole solutions that allowed time travel to the past. So it's extremely interesting that these equations of Einstein's, of general relativity, themselves, and this is our best theory of gravity at the time, seem to allow solutions that allow time travel to the past. So I got interested in it just from trying to understand Einstein's equations with objects that we were interested in.
0: Okay, now let's talk about the movies. Everyone likes the movies, and
1: yeah.
0: People have seen a lot of movies where we have black holes that are rotating very rapidly.
1: Right.
0: And according to mathematician Roy Kerr in 1963, he did find a solution of Einstein's equations where if you pass through the ring, not a point, but a ring that's spinning very rapidly, you would wind up on a parallel universe, perhaps even in a distant point in time. So could you elaborate about what happens if you, heaven forbid, fall through a black hole and make it, quote, to the other side, unquote?
1: Well, this was an unperturbed black hole. It's the solution to Einstein's equations, and this is one that's left alone completely, and you ignore the effects of Hawking radiation, which we can mention later. But this first solution for a rotating black hole showed that if you traveled inside the black hole, instead of a singular point in the center, you would find, as you said, a ring singularity. If you pass through the ring, you could navigate your spaceship in such a way that you could travel back in time. And then after leaving this region, you could go and pop out into another universe, sort of like getting on an elevator at a store and going up to the first, going from the first floor to the second, and you could get out on the second floor universe. Then later you could go out and go up to a third floor universe and so forth. But there was no getting back to the first floor. Once you went in the rotating black hole, it was not possible to come back outside and brag to your friends about your adventures. But quite interestingly, there was a region of time travel that was trapped inside the rotating black hole in Kerr's solution.
0: Okay, now let's say you go through the black hole and you're not crushed by gravity because it's, you know, gravity is spread out a little bit throughout the ring. However, there are some naysayers who say, wait a minute, let's not go so fast. And you mentioned that the black hole was not perturbed. So could you tell us a little bit about some of the naysayers who say that maybe you can't make it quite all the way through that black hole?
1: Well, the trouble is that when you pass inside this black hole and you pass into the region of time travel, if you're looking back outside, you're watching that you're seeing the history of the external universe as you're passing outside. And in Mr. Kerr's solution, as you passed into the region of time travel, you would be able to see the entire future history of the universe pass before your eyes. Now, you might say, well, this is a good thing, very interesting for historians. You could see the whole future history of the universe in a finite amount of time. But the trouble is those photons coming in would be infinitely blue-shifted and become, instead of visible photons, they would become ultraviolet and gamma-ray photons. So these could kill you. You have to pass them on your way into the region of time travel. Other effects need to be considered, too, like the fact that the black hole may evaporate. Would it be expected to evaporate from Hawking radiation, which cuts off your view of the very late history of the universe, but also induces other effects with quantum effects on the inside of the black hole? So the situation is that some people have explored this situation, Mr. Burko, for one, Amos Ori, and they have found that you traveling to the region of time travel, you would probably pass a singularity. The curvature of space-time would become infinite. However, it takes a very brief amount of time for this to occur, so the singularity may be weak in the sense that it may not tear your body completely apart. And also, quantum effects would be expected to knock out any infinities in the solution. So the trouble is that we don't really know exactly what happens to you when you go inside a rotating black hole, and we may need a theory of quantum gravity to explain this. We know how gravity behaves on macroscopic, ordinary scales. Einstein's theory gives us a wonderful and very well-checked theory of that, but we don't know how gravity behaves on microscopic scales, and to understand what would really happen going into a black hole, we may need to know that.
0: Okay, well, we have had on this radio show several people who work in superstring theory, like I do, and yes, we do look at these things. However, the theory is not very well developed yet. So let's ask a hypothetical question. Let's say you are an advanced civilization, like we see in the movies. An advanced civilization that can move planets and move stars. I mean, really powerful technology we're having here now.
1: Yeah.
0: With that kind of technology, do you think that someone could go through the ring to perhaps a parallel universe or perhaps in time, or it's just simply not known in terms of what we know about quantum gravity? Or do most people think, bah, humbug, you just can't do it?
1: Well, I think that the... if you were using my cosmic strings, what a super civilization would try to do is find a loop of cosmic strings. Cosmic strings either are infinite, they have no end, so either they're infinite, if we found them, they're either infinite or they come in loops. So you can think of spaghetti or spaghettios. So find one of the spaghettios, one of the loops, manipulate it so that it collapses by a large factor, and you could arrange it with your massive spaceship flying around it so that the two sides of the string would pass each other at the speed required to make a time machine. But I was able to show in that case that this would also be in grave danger of forming a black hole. In fact, it would likely form a black hole. So the regions of time travel would likely be trapped inside, just as we've talked about in the rotating black hole case. So I think one thing to emphasize is that these are projects that really, this loop would weigh half the mass of our own galaxy. So we're talking about projects that really only a super civilization could attempt. But as you say, we're interested in finding out whether a civilization with arbitrarily large powers, but still operating under the laws of physics, could do it. And I think probably until we really get a theory of quantum gravity, we can't say for sure whether they would succeed or not.
0: Okay, now let's talk about the wormhole, because on Star Trek, they simply zap through wormholes to the other side of the galaxy. Now, if you had a black hole, there is a problem there, and that is it's a one-way ticket. It's basically a roach motel. You go in and you never check out again. It's a one-way trip. However, these wormholes that we see on Star Trek are transversible. You go back and forth, back and forth. It's like taking a Sunday drive right through a wormhole. So tell us a little bit about wormholes and whether or not they're practical.
1: Well, the wormhole idea got started when Carl Sagan, who was writing this book, Contact, which later became a famous movie, he wanted to use a wormhole to get Jodie Foster from one part of the galaxy to another. And so he called up his friend Kip Thorne and said, listen, I'd like to get the physics right here. What about the physics of wormholes? So Kip Thorne and his associates investigated this, and they found out that in order to transverse it back and forth, you had to prop it open with some what we call negative energy density stuff. This is stuff that weighs less than zero. In other words, you'd have to add mass to this to get back to zero. It's stuff that weighs less than zero. Well, that's very strange stuff, but you might say, well, that's strange. You wouldn't expect to find that. But curiously, we do know of a quantum mechanical effect, the Casimir effect, which is one where if you take two parallel metal conducting plates and you put them very close together, the quantum vacuum state in between the two plates actually acquires a negative energy density. It weighs less than zero. So Kip Thorne was proposing, and similar effects occur in connected with Hawking radiation and black holes and so forth. So we know of quantum effects that can induce negative energy density states. So what Kip Thorne proposed to do was to cover the mouth of each wormhole with a conducting plate and put them close to each other in the wormhole tunnel, 10 to the minus 10 centimeters apart, so that they introduced a large negative energy density. And then you could traverse by opening trap doors in these metal plates. You could traverse the wormhole and not be killed. Again, the engineering effects of this were enormous. The wormhole he was talking about involved 200 million solar masses, 200 million times the mass of the sun. So, but again, he was interested to know whether these things were possible in principle at all under the laws of general relativity.
0: Okay, well, let's say you want to build one of these things, okay? People talk about these things. Paul Davies, who we actually had on the radio show a few years ago, even wrote a book about how to build a time machine, okay?
1: Sure.
0: Now, again, one of the problems is you have to get negative energy if you go the route of the wormhole. And then the question is, well, how do you get negative energy in large quantities? The Casimir effect is very tiny. It takes laboratory instruments, very delicate instruments, to measure this effect. However, we want to just rip space and time apart and change the topology of the universe. So if you were, once again, a very advanced civilization, how could you possibly assemble large quantities of negative energy to open up a wormhole?
1: Well, the mechanism that's being used is to bring the plates very close together. The plates are pulling you toward each other. This effect has been measured in the lab. And if you let the plates go very close to each other, you can get a very large amount of negative energy density. You have to engineer this so that the plates can go. In Kip Thorne's case, he was having them 10 to the 10th centimeters, 10 to the minus 10 centimeters apart. So that's the mechanism that's used. How do you get the wormhole in the first place? The idea here was that space-time on very small scales, 10 to the minus 33 centimeters, microscopic scales, may be sponge-like. The quantum fluctuations might be would be to find one of those and somehow enlarge it. This was Thorne's proposal, and make it large enough so and then you could keep propping it open with this negative energy density stuff. So no doubt it's an extraordinarily difficult feat, but we're interested to know whether it's possible in principle.
0: Okay, well, there's even a television commercial now I was watching talking about building a wormhole to deliver products to the customers. So the idea of wormholes is out there. However, the advertisement stumbles on this whole question of, well, how do you energize this thing with negative energy? So you mentioned the Casimir effect. Where else in the universe can we find negative energy? It's a very exotic kind of thing. It's not the kind of thing we see in the laboratory. Where else in the universe can we find negative energy?
1: Well, black holes is one location. When Stephen Hawking was working on black holes, one of the things he proved was that if once you formed a black hole, it would only get bigger. Its horizon, as it were, would only get bigger. And so as it gobbled more and more material, in fact, he proved a theorem that if energy density was always positive, the black hole, if you just add energy density to it, the black hole would always get bigger. But then people started to think about what would happen to a black hole with quantum effects, and Stephen Hawking showed that black holes actually evaporate. And so over time, there's a quantum vacuum effect in the empty space around the black hole, that you have vacuum fluctuations that cause particles to be emitted from the black hole and then also cause the black hole to lose energy. And so if you look at the quantum vacuum state that exists around the black hole, which Stephen Hawking found, it has a slight negative energy density which steals energy from the black hole and causes it to evaporate. And so that's an example of a naturally occurring phenomena that we expect is occurring every day.
0: Now, Paul Davies, in his book on how to build a time machine, stumbles over this very same question, and he mumbles that, well, maybe we can build banks of laser beams. Lasers can have positive and negative, what are called squeeze states, yeah. And he doesn't explain how to do it. And this is, of course, the key question. What is the gasoline? What is the energy that drives your machine? And he mumbles and says, well, maybe one day we'll have huge banks of lasers that we could fire into our chamber to prop open the mouth of a wormhole. Are you impressed by that book?
1: Well, I probably wouldn't use lasers. I mean, I still think the Casimir effect that Thorne talked about is the most promising proposal to get the negative energy density state. We know it produces a negative energy density state, and the engineering question is, you know, can you build these plates, you know, close enough together? This is a extraordinarily challenging engineering solution. But he was going to do this by having electrically charged plates. The electric charge would keep the plate from collapsing. The repulsion of the electric charges would keep the plate from collapsing, and to put the two plates very close together. So I think that's the original Kip Thorne and his associates proposal is still the most if you will, practical one, and this is really something that we've observed in the lab. So I think it's by that turn, they were trying for a conservative solution that involved physics that we understand.
0: And if you want more information about time travel, then get a copy of my latest book, Physics of the Impossible, which has a complete discussion of space-time and time travel and interdimensional travel. And I want to thank you, the listener, for making Physics of the Impossible a national bestseller.

Well, I'm afraid that's it for exploration. So once again, our first special guest today was Professor Fulvia Melia, Chairman of the Physics Department at the University of Arizona and one of the world's leading authorities on black holes. And in the second half of exploration, we brought on Professor Richard Gott of Princeton University, who, believe it or not, has his own particular design for going backwards in time. And if you want a copy of today's program, call the Pacifica Program Service at 1-800-735-0230. That's 1-800-735-0230 for a copy of today's program. Once again, this is Dr. Michio Kaku, Professor of Theoretical Physics here in New York City. 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
2: My guest is Kate Christensen, whose latest novel is Good Company. Earlier novels include The Great Man, Jeremy Thrain, Trouble in 2009, and I interviewed you then. There are two nonfiction books, and somewhere in there, there's a mystery, a Sidney Graves mystery. Obviously, we could start by my asking, so Kate, what have you been up to for the past two decades? I see there that there have been, I think, three or four Kate Christensen novels, plus the one under a pseudonym, and then the two nonfiction books. I want to start by talking about Good Company. In 2009, our interview began by your saying that the way you start a book is that a voice just comes in your head and doesn't stop. Is that how Julia appeared?
4: Interestingly, no. Something happened when I hit middle age in the way that I write. I think when I was younger, I had voices in my head that needed to come out, and I was too young to have much of a past. I was making my past when I was in my 20s and 30s and into my mid-40s. And so these voices would come into my head, and they were all parts of myself. They were all sort of alter egos or fragmentary, you know, people that were me but that weren't me, that I hadn't realized yet. And so their voices were paramount in generating the novel. And I noticed that something happened after I wrote a memoir when I turned 50. I stopped writing fiction for a little while because I felt this sort of shift after I wrote The Astral, which is a sort of elegy to New York. It's a goodbye, goodbye to my marriage. I had a long 14-year marriage at the same time as I left New York. And so I think the New York phase of my life was that phase. It was all voices, because New York is a city of voices. And it's a city of, you know, eavesdropping and looking around and feeling like you're one person in millions in the streets, on the subway, in restaurants and bars. So I wrote a memoir sort of at 50 called Blue Plate Special, because I wanted to write a food book. I'm not a chef, so I had to use my own life. But it ended up being a sort of autobiography, I guess, inadvertently, because I had no other way into food. And I ended up, as I do, being really as honest as I could and not trying to make myself into any kind of hero.
2: How did it feel knowing that the voice is yours and there's no longer a curtain between the voice and you?
4: It was really hard, and it wasn't as much fun as writing a novel. And I felt, okay, so this answers your question about where Good Company came from, actually. This is apropos, I promise. It's that writing Blue Plate Special and How to Cook a Moose, a little less so because I got into other people. It wasn't really about myself. But Blue Plate Special, I felt like I had to pull a lot of punches. And one of the great subversive pleasures for me of novel writing, in fact, the primary pleasure, is that I can tell the truth in ways that I can't when I'm writing nonfiction. And fiction allows for a sort of sleight of hand where it's ostensibly you make it up. It's your imagination. These people aren't real. They're not. But show me a novelist who doesn't use real people. We all use real people. We're all writing autobiography in some sense. Even science fiction writers, even, you know, romance writers, we're all talking about ourselves in some way, because writing a novel is an obsessive, solitary practice. And so it comes out of your own head. And so all of the things you're grappling with in a novel are really sort of personal, ultimately, even if they're, and I'll get to this, even if they're, you know, generated by political concerns, environmental, wild imaginate worlds, et cetera, et cetera. But I felt really constrained writing my memoir, and it wasn't that fun. It kind of wrote itself. You know, you would think that would be fun, and I guess it was, but I didn't get that gleeful sort of, I felt like I had to be the asshole. Am I allowed to say asshole? I don't think it's a bad word. I think it's just a descriptor. Blue Plate Special wrote itself. It just emerged. I had no choice. It was like Athena coming. Was it Athena who came out of Zeus's head? Anyway, it just came out of my head. It needed to be written. I couldn't not write it. I wrote it. My output diminished because I think that I started approaching writing novels differently. And I started with an idea instead of with a voice. And I wrote a book called The Last Cruise, and then I wrote a book called Welcome Home, Stranger. And those are both climate crisis novels. And I was going through intense climate grief in my 50s, just overwhelming. I could hardly function. I felt like, okay, it's not about me anymore. It's really about the political, it's about capitalism and sort of devastation of our environment, because it's all I could think about was how much I really hate capitalism and what it's wrought on this earth. So I wrote the book called The Last Cruise, which is about a cruise where everything goes wrong, which is a sort of microcosm of this country as I was sort of feeling it at the time. And then I wrote a novel called Welcome Home, Stranger, about a climate journalist. So it's directly about climate change as it relates to menopause and the overheated, the overheated body, having to adapt. That's what that book's about. So then I wrote a detective novel because I wanted to write a detective novel. I love detective novels with an untoward passion. I read them all. I've read them all more than once, probably. And, you know, writing is imitation because we're little monkeys and we want to do what we see. And so I wanted to write a series. It's a series. There's another one. The second one is called Cactus Land. It's coming out in the next 2027 sometime. And it's just pure pleasure. So anyway, I wrote a detective novel, but I had this idea, this thing in my craw about Blue Plate Special, this memoir I'd written. I was annoyed. Like, it kept annoying me. 10 years later, I was annoyed as I was turning 60. And I was thinking, you know, I'm still annoyed at the things I couldn't say and that I put my name on it as the story of my life. And the fact is that memoir is very limited. And what you're supposed to do in memoir, I didn't do, which is like come to some grand conclusion and be somewhat didactic. I don't know. The great Vivian Gornick said it really well in her book about memoir writing. But I didn't do it. And so I felt this like unease about that book, and I needed to write a corrective, but I wasn't going to write another memoir because screw memoir, I don't like it. So I decided to write a novel, and I decided that Julia was not me. And part of the pleasure of writing a voice that both is and is not me, because I, as you surmised, I drew heavily on the details of my own life, because that was the permission I gave myself, that to find that glee in writing about my own life. It's like a non-orgasmic, like, sexual encounter where you're like, no, I want to go back and like actually like get off. And that's novel. Like, I want to write about my life, but I actually want to get off, and I want that glee, and I want that subversive truth telling. I want that, and I deserve it.

0: reckon with some things that I've never reckoned with before, in a political sense that's also personal. What fun, but a different kind of fun. I want to tell the truth, actually, about all the assholes. Not just me, but all the other assholes, which I couldn't do in my memoir. I'm actually just thinking aloud because I haven't articulated all these things. So I wanted to fictionalize all the assholes that weren't me and allow for some sort of interplay between the asshole who was me and them in a fictional sense.
1: My thought in reading the book, and maybe I had it right the first time rather than after listening to our interview, this was Kate Christensen saying and doing the things that Kate Christensen actually never would have done, but now she has a way to do them.
0: That's a great takeaway.
1: Going back to the earlier interview, I had asked you about the main character of Trouble and whether that was an unreliable narrator, and you said, no, that's a narrator with a limited perspective. And I got the impression that's exactly who Julia is in this book.
0: That's exactly right. And that's exactly the point of her, of the way that I entered into her. I think that works in a fictional sense with a first-person narrator, because I always tell my students when I teach writing that the trick of first-person narration is to get the feeling that the reader and the writer are kind of clasping hands over the head of the narrator, and that the narrator has blind spots that the reader can see through and judge, you know, because we all judge. We're judgmental creatures. And I think one of the pleasures of a flawed, and I use the word flawed advisedly because she is, and so am I. But I think one of the hallmarks of a good, flawed, limited first-person narrator is a sense of their complicity in it all. She knows she's limited. She's not pretending she's not. So in that sense, I think she's like all of us in a way.
1: Let's go back to a couple of things in the book Good Company itself, which is the book shifts from her telling about a visit to a writer's workshop years later, which I guess relates directly back to Iowa, which we can get into if you want, with elements of a memoir, which now that you talk about it, sounds like the fictional memoir that you wanted to write but never could write. Is that kind of where you're coming from there?
0: Yeah, so that's the reaction I had to writing Blue Plate Special. I was like, I wanna do it right this time. Yeah. But it has to be fiction. Otherwise I have to pull my punches again, because so many people are still alive and you have to be really careful. So the trick is to fictionalize them, which I've always done all my life in all my novels, is take the people I'm observing with my gimlet eye, including myself, and put them on the page in a way that makes them feel true to life. I'm not interested in heroes. I'm more interested in really evoking this kind of human condition of having a limited perspective, and yet it's the only one we have. That's funny to me. It's also tragic.
1: You let her say things to people walking out the door that they'll never see again. And I kept thinking, I would hate to end relationships with a big finger and have nothing afterward. When you were writing that, and that just came out, what were your thoughts about what she was doing?
0: Give me a specific instance of a relationship. I'm trying to think of what you're
1: her referring. Former mentor at the workshop, walking out, she says something to him, gets in a cab, and she'll never see him again. And I kept thinking, they had a relationship for decades, and this is how she ends it.
0: I think she feels really clear about it. And I think for Julia, he was her mentor in New York City after the workshop, and he was kind of a dick to her, like kind of a condescending, he treated her not so great. And there's a sense of closure, because I feel like for her, there people can do things up to a point, and there's always forgiveness, and there's always continuity.

0: equity in the relationship. But once you cross that line, there's no going back. For her, that's how it is. There's no return. Once you see how someone really feels about you, once they treat you in a way that illuminates how they see you, and she's very proud. She doesn't want to say, "Hey, I'm not that slutty hussy you treated me as. I'm actually a serious writer, and I deserve to be treated like a serious writer by my mentor." So I think what she's doing is setting the record straight and walking away. I think their relationship ended. I think it's been over. I think he wanted to punish her for writing about him, and she wanted to set the record straight. So they each had an agenda in seeing each other. He invited her over to a dinner party, and she ends the dinner party by just acknowledging the truth. That relationship is over and has been over. She hasn't seen him in years. He's no longer her mentor. And I think it ended on its own terms, and they both know it, and they both know why.
1: You're listening to an interview with Kate Christensen, whose latest novel is Good Company. I'm Richard Walensky on Book Waves. Kate Christensen, both Welcome Home Stranger and Good Company, the characters have mommy problems. Are you trying to work out your own mother issues, or is this just fiction at that point?
0: Oh God, I mean, who doesn't have mommy issues? Yeah, sure. I think I would say that my life is a fuel for my writing, and my relationship with my own mother is absolutely complicated, has been all my life. Love, hate, very intense, too intense, without enough real sort of connection in it. And so it feels good to write the truth about that in a way, and to feel free to do it.
1: The Iowa workshop scenes, her talking about that. Now, obviously, you've hidden characters, people you know, behind masks that hopefully they won't understand. In the general sense, is that what it was like? This weird competition friendliness business, supporting some people, not supporting others, an underlying tension?
0: I think Julia describes the workshop as a place where there was a lot of camaraderie. And the best thing about the workshop was all the supportiveness among the writers. The competition came later in New York City, where that is a hotbed of literary backbiting, competition, also friendships and alliances. But the thing about Iowa that she talks about is that it was competitive. It was a really, really cold walking up tightrope with your writing. But the aftermath of Iowa, and this is my experience too, so she shares this with me, is that we all have each other's backs. It's like we're all veterans of a war together. And so when I meet another survivor of Iowa, and I went back there to teach a couple of t three times, and my feeling about Iowa is it's a great place to form literary friendships that last your entire life, which is what I did. So the competition is situational. It's sitting in workshop, like that episode of Girls, which I still laugh at, Lena Dunham sort of taking on the Iowa Writers' Workshop, and she was not far off. But once you get out of workshop, once you get your MFA, once you're out in the world, if I run into another Iowa person, it's like we were in World War II together, and we want to sit and tell stories, and we love each other's work. We blurb each other. There's this mutual respect. So no, I would say the opposite, that the Iowa aftermath is deeply, deeply friendly in my experience.
1: From my perspective, reading the book, the mixing of her venom with those memories kind of get involved, because obviously when you're looking back and talking about it, you can't separate Brooklyn from Iowa in a
0: Right.
1: way.
0: I think she makes the distinction. I think she talks about how funny it is that, she gets to New York and it's cutthroat, but, she walks into a party and there's another Iowa grad and it's sort of like, "Hey, hey, sibling, how are you?"
1: You mentioned before the misogyny as being a key element of Good Company, and it struck me that while she's honest about her own push and pull with regard to men, with the exception of her current boyfriend, Brian, these men are all pretty awful.
0: This is a book about misogyny specifically, so it's going to contain some misogynists. And it's really a book about a woman looking at her own behavior with misogynists and understanding, I think so many women in my generation have had this experience, understanding how men they fear, they try to charm and befriend and win over. Like, you know, like, oh, really? You hate me? Well, I'm going to make you like me. There's this kind of challenge that we all sort of give ourselves. Like, I'm not going to let you hate me. I'm not going to, and it's your world and I have to fit into it. So I'm going to find a way to make you respect me. And that's by being good company, which is the, you know, the reason for the title. And all the different ways in which a woman becomes good company for all the different kinds of men, teachers, mentors, boyfriends, father figures, men her own age. But I do think there are some good men in the book. I don't think it's only just Brian. I think if you look, there are a couple more, because there are good men in the world, and it's important to acknowledge that. But I really feel like when a woman is sort of has a father like Julia's father, who completely broke her heart when she was 9, there's this corrective. And so she's sort of attracted to misogynists in this weird way. Like she finds them. She finds them and is trying to sort of, I hate the word heal, so I won't use it, but she's trying to correct the damage that was done to her when she was little by her father.
1: When you're writing the book, this book in particular, Good Company, how does Julia's history get assembled? How did you discover that she had those sisters, that many sisters, that many stepfathers, that one stepfather? How did that happen?
0: It's interesting, the construction of the book, because from the get-go, I wanted to intersperse. She's at a writer's conference at her alma mater, Baldwin College, in the Pacific Northwest. And it takes place over one weekend at this writer's conference. And she's on a panel, and she has an interview with her editor. And I think that the structure of the book sort of gave me her life in a way. I wanted to intersperse scenes that take place at this conference where she's promoting her memoir, it's very meta, with actual excerpts from that memoir. And I started writing the book knowing her intimately, because all the ways that she is and is not me had to be really clear for me to pull off that structure, because the memoir had to be all these things at the same time. It had to be limited, because she is limited, and she addresses that in the course of the novel and is forced to address that by other characters, the fact that there are things she didn't and couldn't say. But yet I wanted her to really say them in some way that I couldn't. So it had to be better than my memoir in a way. It had to be more true and more risky, but also sloppier, less constructed. It had to sort of burst onto the page with this immediacy almost of a journal entry. And then I wanted the scenes at the writers' conference to be the Literate Book Festival or whatever it is, to be more constructed in a sort of fictional way. So I'm playing with fiction and memoir, obviously, because it's something I've thought a lot about. So the particulars of her life, I had to nail them down in order to even start writing the book. So it was something I thought a lot about. I wanted her to have the fractured family, the sort of 60s and 70s, you know, child of divorce, step siblings, abandonment, you know, different parents coming in and out, single mother most of the time, all of that. So it was important to explore all of these facets of that kind of childhood and adolescence. So I gave her that kind of family, which I also had.
1: How does your family respond to a book like this then?
0: Two of my sisters have read it. My older half-sister and my younger full-sister. My younger sister wrote to me and she said, "Hi, it's Simone from Berlin," which is what I called it. She's actually Susan. She lives in Amsterdam. She wrote to me and she said, "Hi, Simone from Berlin absolutely loves this novel. Thank you for telling the truth about our family."
1: Wow.
0: My older half-sister, we share a father, read it, and she wrote to me and said, "I feel like this entire book, we've been having a conversation." that we can continue, because we had the same father. So, you know, there was a lot to say. So it opened up this conversation with both my sisters, the two that I'm close to, which was really good.
1: Was your father very similar to the father in there then?
0: Very similar, yes.
1: You set the novel in 2018, and I was wondering if that was simply because that's when you first thought of it, or you didn't want to involve yourself with pandemic and post-pandemic.
0: Those reasons, and also I wanted it to be right before all the Harvey Weinstein stuff started coming out, and the beginning of Me Too, because this isn't a Me Too novel. So just in setting it in 2018, I wanted to sort of back up a little bit and go back to a time when all of this was plausible still, for a lot of reasons. But mostly it was to predate Me Too, and to very clearly not, I think, anything that happens post the fall of 2018, or was it the summer? I can't remember. Has to sort of grapple with and have a dialogue with and reckon with everything that happened during Me Too. So I was just avoiding that. I really didn't want to write a Me Too novel.
1: The curious part, of course, is as I'm reading Good Company, all of this stuff is coming out about these two Republican congressmen and Jared Leto, and it suddenly begin to wonder about heterosexual men in general, because it hits right now. Now, one thing I did notice is that it felt like you were trying, in a way, to make sure that Trump, too, did not enter the book at all.
0: Not at all. Yeah, I did not want to write about Trump. But I wanted to write about the conditions that created Trump. So, you know, there's a Trumpy shadow over this book, but he's definitely not in it. Yeah.
1: How does your much younger husband view Brian?
0: My husband, Brendan. Yeah, let me just get into this a little bit, because I think it's actually germane to the book itself. The book was his idea, and he actually loves being written about. So he didn't have any problem whatsoever with my using our relationship as a sort of framing device for this book and a kind of answer to this misogynistic landscape. Of course, he didn't mind, because he's the happy ending. So while I was thinking about this book, I went back to Iowa in the fall of 2023. I hadn't started writing it yet, but I was planning to write it. And we had a lot of conversations while we were in Iowa City about what the workshop was like when I was there, because it was a man's world. And so I think that's what you were referring to accurately. It was the director didn't want to allow any women in. He had to be convinced by his, you know, by the woman who actually ran the place. It was hard to be a woman there. And so I was remembering that and talking a lot about it. And Brendan said, you know, you should write a book about your experiences with this dynamic and how you used charm and intelligence and sort of wit and like a kind of male adjacent bravado to navigate it. Like, that's an interesting topic for a book narrated by a woman of my generation who sort of came of age doing that and learning that's how you got along in the world. And it set up competition with other women. It set up a sort of economy of scarcity, especially in a literary sense, which gets into the competition amongst women in the literary scene in the early aughts in New York. So he sort of helped me come up with the idea for this book. And I was writing Brian's character, and he read some scenes, and he said, you know, I think Brian needs to be a little more annoying here. He needs to be... you're making me too nice, and I'm not that nice. Come on. Like, you're writing everyone else as they really are. Write me the way I really am. And it gave me permission to really show the real dynamic of the older woman, younger man, sort of the way it can be.
1: You've been listening to an interview with Kate Christensen, whose latest novel is Good Company. I'm Richard Walensky on Book Waves. Book Waves is produced by Richard Walensky in the studios of KPFA Pacifica Radio in Berkeley, California.
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0: You're listening to Spoiler Alert Radio, conversations on the craft of filmmaking. I'm your host, Tony Pnacchia. On this episode of Spoiler Alert Radio, we speak with sound designer Nick Buckton. For over 20 years, Nick has been involved in several roles in sound post-production, including mixing, editing, sound design, and composing. He's also done some work in Foley, music production, and ADR. Formats he has worked in include feature film, documentary, television, animation, and commercials. Nick is currently head of sound at Native Audio, a leading post-production house located in Auckland, New Zealand. Nick's feature film work has included The Dark Horse, The Day That Changed My Life, Guns Akimbo, Savage, Shadow in the Cloud, The American, We Were Dangerous, Heart Eyes, and Pike River. His television series work has included Mataku, The Cul-de-Sac, Dark Tourist, Creamery, and Madam. Welcome, Nick Buckton, to Spoiler Alert Radio.
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0: All right, so first of all, can you talk a little bit about your background and how you developed an interest in film generally and sound in particular before deciding to pursue those as a career?
1: Yeah, sound work for film and TV wasn't really something, to be honest, I actively chased or really wanted. It kind of evolved organically over a period of time. You know, it all stemmed from my love for music. And I would say that, you know, 99% of people in my position did start with music. Both my parents are music academics. You know, we grew up playing instruments, being surrounded by instruments, you know, all sorts of crazy kind of medieval stuff as well. So I guess sounds and sonic sensibilities kicked off from there. My dad used to bring home a four-track from time to time, four-track recorder. So I would spend quite a lot of time in the school holidays making little weird, not just songs, but various sounds and mixtapes and playing things backwards and just kind of rudimentary stuff like that. But I guess I was probably about 7 or 8. That would have been my first introduction to, like, wow, sound is fun. And then from there, I didn't really know what I wanted to do. I ended up going to sound school. My brother was a music producer and I played in bands and did that kind of thing. And there certainly wasn't a focus on post-production at all. It's all about music production, I guess, more specifically. But there was an element in my second year where we did put sound to picture, and that was writing the opening score for The Shining. And the idea was you're only allowed to use an analog synth. And it was like one of those moments where it's like, oh, this is actually really fun. Having the power to control the mood and atmosphere of this film was a pretty eye-opening thing. I hadn't really thought about it before, to be honest. So from that point on, I didn't want to be recording bands in a studio. I wanted to work on my own stuff. So after sound school, I was a little bit disillusioned and I just worked in a cafe in Auckland. It happened to be in close proximity to a studio that was called Eden Terrace Audio, which is now Native Audio where I work. And the guy there, Stuart Newman, I'd been to sound school with, and we'd have a catch up and I'd give him a cheap cappuccino and muffin every Tuesday. And then one day he came in and he was just like stressed out and desperate and was like, you know how to use Pro Tools, right? And I was like, yeah. He was like, can you please come along and, you know, I really need a sound engineer. Could you spare me a day or so a week for the next couple of months? And I was like, yeah. So I jumped in and it was basically reversioning old cartoons into te reo Māori, which is the language of the indigenous peoples of Aotearoa New Zealand. And basically one thing led to another. 3 years later, I was still doing that same job. You know, found I had a knack for it. People kept asking me to do stuff and, you know, projects kind of got bigger and bigger and more interesting. And I just learned on the job, really. And here we are. I'm still working at the same studio.
0: So a notable film you sound designed was the award-winning The Dark Horse. Can you talk about creating a fairly raw, naturalistic sonic palette to reflect the often gritty environments of the children? And how did your sound effects work fit overall? You know, for example, to heighten tension during chess matches or help portray the experience of the protagonist's mental health struggles.
1: Yeah, The Dark Horse was one of the projects I'm most proud of. That was probably the first big film that I had undertaken. So that was my real chance to prove myself as a sound designer. And I probably spent the first 2 months going down the wrong path in terms of trying to do the things that you were just outlining in your question. And I had one of those moments with the director, James Napier Robertson, who I've collaborated a lot with over the years, was, you know, leaning into the naturalistic qualities instead of trying to insert a particular feeling from a different universe. I think when I was tasked with trying to create a sonic palette, I probably went outside the real world that the protagonist, Genesis, lived in. So that was a really great lesson. And what essentially worked after much experimenting was really leaning into the dirty, kind of flawed, natural environment, you know, not being afraid of odd sounds and bits and pieces. Like, you know, the gang pad was a really heavy environment. And, you know, we had this jackhammer that was just in the distance, like every time we were outside. And it was just an annoying, heavy sound. It was metallic and a bit cutting. And that was an element that kind of set the scene for me to be like, right, okay, this is not about perfection. This is about embracing the gritty nature of the material, I guess. So inside the gang pad that we speak of, what I did was to add a heaviness. So I created a whole lot of different rumbles and drones and textures. And with James, the director, we sat down and just went through them one by one. And he picked one he loved. And it's just a very low frequency rumble that we had under all the gang pad scenes when we're inside the house. And I think it's pretty subliminal. I don't know if you'd notice it, but as soon as, you know, you cut to an exterior shot away from the gang pad, there would be a lightness because that subby drone is suddenly gone. You know, I don't think the audience is going to consciously notice it, but, you know, it's all about building a feeling and building a mood and building tension in a way that isn't necessarily noticed. Yeah, it took me many years to learn how to do that in a subtle way, but that was pretty effective. And generally, there was just like a lot of creaks. Things are old. Things are a bit broken. So, you know, when you're outside the gang pad again or they're hanging out, it's just very creaky and moody and rattly and just adding in a lot of raw elements that are a bit unpleasant. You know, that was a beautiful film. And, you know, when you've got performances like Cliff Curtis had in that film, he played the main character, Genesis. Like, it was an unbelievable performance. And as a sound designer, you don't want to get in the way of that. You know, you need to nestle it and aid it rather than trying to add to it necessarily. Another key scene from that film that I'm really proud of was this amazing conversation between Cliff Curtis and Wayne Harpe, who was his first film. Incredible performance. And we had that rumble grow and grow over the period of the 7-minute conversation. You can really build things slowly with that, and you just don't notice it as a listener. You know, you're engaged in the conversation and things are building so incrementally that you're unaware of it. And then there's the big reveal and we just drop out. The drone just disappears and you just feel your stomach empty out, and it adds a gravitas to the moment. It was subtle, but small moves can do really big things. And that kind of approach is something I use a bit where I can, but definitely in The Dark Horse.
0: You are listening to Spoiler Alert Radio, conversations on the craft of filmmaking. On this episode of Spoiler Alert Radio, we are talking with sound designer Nick Buckton, whose work includes The Dark Horse, Savage, The American, We Were Dangerous, Heart Eyes, and Pike River. The film Savage is the story of a man, Danny, from his life as an abused boy to a youthful brawler to a violent gang enforcer as an adult. Can you talk about creating a visceral experience through sounds of violence, from fists to wood planks to chains and so on, but then sometimes using silence in key emotional moments, for example, Danny's decision to attack his brother in a gang brawl?
1: Often with these violent films, it's always a conversation at the start about, like, how big do we make the violence in terms of the sounds? You can go realistic or you can go Hollywood. And I find generally it becomes pretty obvious early on for me about tonal direction. So in the case of Savage, you know, I tried it quite big in Hollywood style and it just didn't feel authentic. It didn't belong. The pictures weren't married to the sound. And so I quickly went back to a more realistic fight sounds. And talking to Sam, the director, he has some ideas about it. You know, often the violence in a fight or a brawl situation isn't so much the hits. You know, they don't always sound huge. a lot of the violence comes from the breathing, and there's so much adrenaline going through someone, but also the scuffing of the feet, you know, quite aggressive scuffing and spitting and cloth. And that's what we decided to focus on a bit more than the actual impacts. And I think that it works really well with the images. And there was a lot of fighting in that film. You know, and the same goes for all the wood, planks and various weapons that those guys use. You know, it was definitely, you know, beefed up. You've got to beef it up. It's the movies. But not to the point where you're pulling the viewer out. If you're making something not match the pictures, the audience is going to notice that and then they're not following the story. There's a lot of really interesting sound design, I think, in that film. And the unique thing about that film was the composer, Ali Lieberman, he had hired a room within our studio. So he was literally in the room next to me composing the score. And he's the sort of composer that loves a bit of sound design, you know, in his score, a lot of drones and textures and things like that. And, you know, I like a few musical elements in my sound design. So there's a lot of crossover. And being in the next room, we were able to communicate constantly about various scenes and try different things. And, you know, I watch that film now and I sometimes don't know, was that me or was that Ali? And he's the same. And that's pretty cool. And in terms of the silence that was used, I believe that possibly came from Ali, the composer, decided to pull everything out. And, you know, there's a big bar brawl and there's just a giant rumble going through the whole thing. I think what we ended up doing is I built the whole scene up, all the chairs being thrown across the room and the glasses breaking, all that, and just filtered it really heavily so it kind of felt like it was underwater, like some kind of distant memory with Ali's bizarre, bassy, subby drone going through the whole thing. And the three of us spent heaps of time together trying all the options, just seeing what was most effective. And it's a cliche sound design thing, but it's true. Silence, or at least bringing things down, can really increase the power of the story you're trying to tell. And that was really super effective in that film. There was another moment where our lead character, we're following him into a house, he's about to commit a murder. With a hammer, he strikes the guy and then all sound drops away except for the sound of the fridge humming in the corner of the room. And that's probably my favourite moment in the whole film. It's just the dynamics of building something up and up and up and then just dropping it out can be incredibly powerful. And a lot of credit to Sam and Ali for being bold enough to do that, because sometimes it's a bit scary doing stuff like that. You know, it could be a mistake, but I think sonically it worked really well.
0: So the film The American is based on the true story of young American ballerina Joy Womack and her struggles to be accepted into the elite Bolshoi Ballet Company. Sounds such as footfalls, breaths, creaking floors, and the whooshing of costumes would be emphasized to reflect her punishing routines, along with dialogues mixed in both Russian and English, reflecting her sense of being a bit out of place. Can you elaborate a bit on these varied techniques to create an immersive environment?
1: Yeah, The American is a beautiful film. That was another one by James Napier Robertson that also directed The Dark Horse. And he is all about sound. You know, he's got eagle ears. You can drop a footstep 2 dB and he'll notice. And James, as in The Dark Horse, just loves using sounds from the natural environment to help create the tension. You know, we're not pulling sounds out from another world. You know, a big part of the film was trying to accentuate Joy's isolation. You know, she's an American, she's in a Russian ballet school, she's pretty much set up to fail, no one's giving her a chance, and she's extremely lonely. And, you know, trying to build that world sonically, you know, she's in the Bolshoi, which is this age-old institution, and the idea was to make that feel grand and austere and to make her feel really kind of alone in this space. And so what we did, basically, there's a lot of movement in the background, you know, in other rooms, there's classes going on, there's all sorts of things happening in the building, but she's quite detached from it. She's really inside her own head. And so we carefully crafted a whole lot of very distant background, kind of shuffling and doors and things like that, very muffled and in the distance, you know. So there's this world all around her. Initially, my instinct was to put her in a vacuum, just make everything quite quiet. We're inside her head and she's cut herself off from the environment around her. But it was much more effective to make that world really alive and there constantly, but out of arm's reach, you know. So we did that with traffic outside as well. And just all through the film, there's noises happening in the background. you know, the building itself, it creaks, it's old, it's grand. The doors have a lot of character. A lot of attention was spent on the doors and making them feel heavy and grand. They've seen a lot of things, those doors. And we did use a lot of reverb in that film. A lot more than what I normally would for the feet and, you know, all the foley and the doors and everything in that building is just dripping in reverb. And I think it handles it quite well, but it just gives it this grandiose feeling and of age. And then the foley was a massive part of that film, particularly for the dance sequences. And we were really lucky to have a team in Wellington called POW to look after the foley, and their foley artist, Curry McLaughlin, did the performing. And she's a former dancer, a proper former dancer. And so she was able to emulate a lot of the dance moves. And they went to a whole lot of different dance studios and different rooms, depending on the size, if it was a rehearsal room or if it was a concert. And they recorded in those spaces to give it extra authenticity in terms of the room feel. That really brought it to life. And then when it came to editing and mixing them, you know, I spent a lot of time on the details. If we went to a close-up of a foot, you know, I would treat that completely differently from if we were on a wider shot. So I would pull out all the reverb and make it super dry, so we're just very present and close to the shoe move. You know, if there's a pirouette, just that kind of squeaky spinning sound. Yeah, I think it just worked really well. And a lot of that's just down to, you know, the performance of the foley was just brilliant.
0: You are listening to Spoiler Alert Radio, conversations on the craft of filmmaking. On this episode of Spoiler Alert Radio, we are talking with sound designer Nick Buckton, whose work includes The Dark Horse, Savage, The American, We Were Dangerous, Heart Eyes, and Pike River. So you were sound designer and re-recording mixer for the award-winning film We Were Dangerous, about three girls who are sent in 1954 to an institution for delinquent girls on a remote New Zealand island. Location was a key element of the story, both the austere and often prison-like institution and the natural environment, symbolizing both the girls' isolation and perhaps their desire for freedom. Can you talk about integrating these elements into the mix to help reflect the themes of the story?
1: Yeah, I mean, a lot of the production sound from memory was pretty challenging in that it was just a windswept island with not a lot going for it other than just kind of rumbly white noise in the background, which is cool in one sense. In the other sense, it can get a bit fatiguing. And so we really had to recreate that a bit from scratch. So, yeah, to reflect the girls' isolation, I think, you can't just have distant sea rumble through the whole film. We established that at the start. They're on this remote island. There's not much there, you know. And originally it was like, well, it's the 50s. There'd be lots of birds. In the end, we took a lot of the birds out. You know, in New Zealand, most of our birds, I've got to say, are extremely cheerful-sounding birds. And so are the insects. I find them extremely cheerful. We don't have many go-to birds that sound kind of spooky like a crow. We don't have crows in New Zealand. And they always just carry with them such a kind of darkness, which I love. And our birds are so happy, it's sickening. So, we've got these lot of dark, moody New Zealand films with extremely excitable birds in the background. And so, that's one of the things I actually love doing, is creating a mood using the nature that would exist at that time. You know, birds and insects, like, go to any different country, every different region in every country would have a unique combination of birds and insects and variations within that, you know, and I always try and stay as authentic to that as I can. So in terms of like this film, having choruses of birds just weren't really going to cut it so much. So there's a few scenes where they go into the bush, and what I chose to do was I found one bird, the grey warbler. And it's got a singular, kind of mournful sounding. It's sweet, but it's mournful. If you add a lot of reverb to it, it sounds quite moody. And just to accentuate the isolation, rather than having choruses of birds, just having singular birds in the background, I find quite effective. And not going too hard with the insects as well. You know, obviously wind and trees creaking. When they're in the cabins, those are just creaking like crazy, and there's a little log burner, and I made the sound of the wind going down the metal tube. It's kind of got this resonating tonal quality, and the idea was it just adds up to make it feel like an inhospitable environment, and they're all quite alone. And then on the flip side, there are moments of lightness and happiness within the film where the girls are having a good time, albeit in difficult circumstances. And on those occasions, you drop the wind, you bring up the chorus birds a little bit more insects, then you've got a kind of light feel to counter the darkness that you've created with the opposite sounds.
0: So in your work on the film Hard Eyes, a mix of rom-com and horror involving a couple fleeing a serial killer on Valentine's Day, how did you approach creating a sonic palette for this unique mix of genres in switching from lighthearted to fearsome, or blending the two with gory yet humorous killings?
1: Yeah, Hard Eyes was super fun. In New Zealand, we don't kind of work on genre films so often, so it was quite a unique opportunity. I hadn't worked on a horror before. I don't think I'd even done a rom-com. So that was great to have a two-in-one package. You know, Josh Rubin, the director, was... I've never met anyone with such an encyclopedic knowledge of film. And Heart on Sleeve, wanting to just reference all the best things about those classic films that he loves. And Josh and the editor, Brett, had set out quite a thorough roadmap of how they wanted things to go. So it was really just up to me to enhance what those guys had already laid out. Essentially, you're just wanting to give people some good laughs, some good frights, very popcorn-focused, just having a great time. There's a real freedom within both those genres to push things a bit larger than life, you know. With the rom-com stuff, you can play it pretty straight, but, you know, you enhance certain things to add to the humour. And like Ali's best friend, Monica, for example, you know, just the sound of her heels and her rattly little purse would just ham up a little bit just to add to the humour. And you just do subtle things like that. When it comes to the gory, gruesome killings, I mean, there was just some ridiculous deaths in that film, which I really enjoyed. Any sound designer will tell you that it's fun to do gory stuff. The scene at the beginning with the grape press was a particular highlight. We ended up using probably up to about 40 different elements to try and sell that idea. You know, those two worlds, they didn't cross over a lot, but when they did, it was pretty seamless. You know, we do little things like with Jay, who's the love interest of Ellie, and, you know, you're sowing seeds throughout the film to try and maybe mislead the audience about someone's intentions. So with Jay, the idea was often when he just pops up in these kind of romantic scenes, you'd hear a siren wailing in the background. And just little subtle things like that to maybe subconsciously suggest to the audience that, oh, is Jay the killer? You know, it's fun to drop on these little Easter eggs from time to time. And what I found with gory stuff, if I went 100% with a gory murder, Josh would make me add another 15% insanity to that. It was always more, more, more, bigger, bigger, bigger. And that was super fun, just be able to push things super loud. And you always knew you'd cracked it when he'd burst out laughing or applaud on the mix stage afterwards. That was a lot of fun. But, you know, he was really, really honed in on the comedic side of things. And, you know, he comes from a comedy background. And you could see that in all his decisions he made. Just the timings of every little move were very precise. And of particular note is the scene. There's this really earnest conversation in the combi van between the two leads. And in the back of the van, there's a hippie couple having sex. And it makes an amazing sonic backdrop to an incredibly earnest conversation. You know, it was pretty, like, interesting sounding. You know, it was like there would be a rubber duck squeaking or a rubber toy in the back. I actually got my car, put a whole lot of mics in it, filled the back of my car with a whole lot of trash, and recorded myself rolling around and thumping for about 20 minutes to be a fly on the wall of that particular scene would have been funny. So I ended up cutting that in, and a lot of other elements added, like bells ringing and things like that, just to add to the moment. And the precision at which each of these little sounds were added to time with the dialogue was microscopic. It was really cool. And, you know, that gets great laughs in the studio. And even though it's probably the smallest moment in the whole film, it's probably the one I'm proudest of. It's hilarious. And we really worked for that. That was a fun one.
0: Okay, well, we're running short on time, but can you briefly touch upon your work on the film Pike River, based on the real story of a mine explosion, and how you created authentic sound for something based on a real event?
1: Yeah, a film I did last year that's a dramatization of a tragic event in New Zealand's history. It was a mining disaster in 2010. 29 miners lost their lives. And this is the story of the aftermath and what the families had to deal with, and two women in particular, played by Melanie Linsky and Robin Malcolm, who basically fought the company and the government and trying to salvage what they could out of a horrible situation, and doing right by the families and by the men. And, you know, it's a really sad but amazing film directed by Rob Sarkis, who's quite a well-known director here in New Zealand. He's all about the sound as well. He actually went on a big field recording mission on my behalf because he was down in the area, and he even recorded room tone of the actual house of one of the actual mothers who were involved in the production of the film. So I got some extremely authentic room tone and all sorts of stuff in there, but that's another film I'm really proud to be involved with.
0: All right, so can you talk about any other recent or upcoming projects? And do you have any closing words for our Spoiler Alert radio audience?
1: Coming up, I'm actually composing my first feature film called Sharing the Love, directed by Tom Hearn, who was actually producer of Guns Akimbo and Dark Horse and The American as well. It's his directorial debut, so I'm really looking forward to that. It's a sports comedy in the vein of the classic American sports comedies. It's going to be a lot of fun. I'm looking forward to having a break from the sound design and getting back into playing some music, so that's really exciting. Any closing words? Getting prepared for this interview meant going back across a whole lot of projects that I'd kind of forgotten about. And yeah, I'm extremely grateful for the opportunity to chat through this stuff. And I hadn't thought about a lot of these films for a very long time, so it was really cool to relive them and actually like be proud of that work. You know, take the wins. And maybe that's some general advice in life, is take the wins when they come along, because it's not all wins, but you got to enjoy the things that you've done, and enjoying what you're doing and whatever you do in life is important.
0: All right. Well, thanks so much, Nick Buckton, for taking the time to talk with us today on Spoiler Alert Radio.
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0: You have been listening to Spoiler Alert Radio, conversations on the craft of filmmaking. I've been your host, Tony Pinacchia. On this episode of Spoiler Alert Radio, we spoke with sound designer Nick Buckton. Nick's feature film work has included The Dark Horse, The Day That Changed My Life, Guns Akimbo, Savage, Shadow in the Cloud, The American, We Were Dangerous, Heart Eyes, and Pike River. His television series work has included Mataku, The Cul-de-Sac, Dark Tourist, Creamery, and Madam. For more information on Nick Buckton and his work, visit nativeaudio.co.nz or click the links under the show information for this episode at spoileralertradio.com. Spoiler Alert Radio is an emerging arts production produced by Tony Pinacchia and Paul Elsnaw. 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
1: This is Jim Costello for KCBP 95.5 FM Community Radio. Today we're speaking with Sandy Lawrence. Dr. Lawrence completed his medical residency at UC San Francisco, where he incidentally gave his first lecture on nuclear power, possibly a portent of his interest to come. In 1983, he came to Modesto to teach in the UC Davis Family Medicine Residency Program at Scenic General Hospital. He focused on obstetrics and care for individuals with HIV. Along with his nurse midwife wife, he delivered thousands of babies. Some of you may remember him from those days. I certainly do, as I was a physician's assistant at the public health department. Over the years, Dr. Lawrence has developed a keen interest in climate systems, energy systems, and epidemiology, and has delivered lectures on these topics at various venues. Retired from medicine, he has now become an author, climate activist, and as he says on his website, an adventurer. He has become an author of climate fiction novels, for which he has been nominated for several awards. He also maintains a daily blog through which he publishes all sorts of articles and information on science, biology, and climate change, and distributes them on multiple social media platforms. Welcome to the program, Sandy.
2: Jim, nice to be here.
1: Okay, before we delve into what you are doing now, tell us about some of your background and how you got interested in science, medicine, and environmental issues.
2: I could certainly do that. I think back to my high school years, Ashley, and realized as I left for college at age 18 that I had been worried about nuclear weapons and nuclear proliferation, and I had been worried about overpopulation, and those actually are two of my concerns to this day. I actually rejected the idea of going into medicine until I was age 20, and then finally succumbed to the family curse. My father, grandfather, and now son and daughter-in-law are all doctors as well. It was hard to avoid.
1: Wow.
2: I had been teaching really all my life. I started in high school. I was a summer camp counselor. I started chess clubs in middle school and high school. And so I think I've been teaching pretty much all my life. The incident in San Francisco, when I was a resident still, I had no memory of how exactly I got hauled into that. But I think it was the time when I realized I had a public voice, or as my wife phrases it, I fell in love with the sound of my own voice.
1: Now, you went on to become interested in environmental issues in a more broad way than just nuclear power and nuclear weapons.
2: Absolutely. In fact, I think even from my undergraduate years, where I had people like Paul Ehrlich, who's one of my professors, and John Holdren, co-teaching a couple of classes I took when I was a freshman and sophomore, I've been interested in environmental issues of all types for really my entire life. By the way, that phrasing on the website about being an adventurer, that wasn't my idea. And the encapsulation below it, that was all by my sidekick publisher.
1: Uh-huh.
2: Sidekick Press.
1: Did you have any childhood heroes who inspired you to pursue these paths?
2: It's hard to say. Some historical people, such as Darwin and others of that ilk back in the 1800s. I'm fascinated by that century and all the good science that was accomplished back then. I think some of the people in college, two names that I mentioned, were clearly informed of some of my thinking along the ways. I also had a couple of really excellent people in terms of my education at UCSF. I had Phil Hopewell, who was a pulmonologist, and James Green, who was an obstetrician. So these are people that really have touched me in a significant way and helped inform the kind of medical work that I was going to be doing later on.
1: Did your relationship with your patients in your medical practice, especially those with HIV, help you or inspire you in the attitudes you seem to express in your current work?
2: I would have to say that was a work of love, taking on the HIV cases. I actually started the spring of 1983 when we were still deciding what the name was going to be. It was about 2 years before you had a good blood test and about 3 years before the first suitable antiretroviral drug. It was classic clinical medicine. I saw a lot of exotic infections and neoplastic diseases that most primary care people just never have a chance to see. But I also recognized that these were people that were often ostracized, and it was important for me to provide good medical care for them.
1: Sure. Yes, that was a time when there was a lot of stigma associated with HIV, and a lot of people were afraid of it in the general population. My own father was thought to have had HIV at one time, and the hospital response was scary.
2: Scary in what way, Jim?
1: When they thought he might have HIV, they hustled him into isolation, and everyone treated him like he was a pariah, even though we knew, my wife and I knew, that you only got HIV through bodily fluids and that ordinary protective measures would be fine. But people treated him as if he had the plague of some kind. Finally, they came around a little bit, but a lot of people were afraid of him as a patient.
2: I have to admit at this point, and though I said it freely at the time, that I was scared too throughout the whole process. I knew intellectually everything I had read, argued that it would be safe to work with these patients. I did convert my skin test for TB to positive because I had a lot of tuberculosis patients with both intrapulmonary and extrapulmonary infection. So yes, I did lots of procedures, probably at least 100 spinal taps on these people, and I always worried about needle stick. And that's why that actually became an issue, one of the narrative lines in one of the three books.
1: You also delivered a lot of babies along with your nurse midwife wife.
2: Something over 4,000 in my case.
1: Wow.
2: I think Barbara kept a little bit less accurate account, but she estimated somewhere between 2,500 to 3,000. So it was kind of a small town. We delivered a lot of babies.
1: Yeah, I recently spoke with someone who actually remembered you delivering their baby.
2: Almost all my obstetrics was carried out back when we were in Bellingham. And also because of my intense interest in infectious disease and my great love of obstetrics, at the interface, I think I delivered the first 7 patients in Modesto that were HIV infected.
1: Wow. So now let's jump to your now being in climate fiction author. You've written 3 books, Fossil Dragon, Climate Dragon, and Cloud Dragon. And your climate fiction novels, or cli-fi novels, according to one description, quote, explore disasters without descending into apocalypse, offering a thread of optimism rather than despair. Set in present-day Washington, these stories unfold in a world teetering on the edge of ecological crisis. Here, dragons are not fantasy creatures, but powerful metaphors for the climate-driven catastrophes hurtling toward us, fierce, urgent, and impossible to ignore. What gave you the idea to write novels in this genre, and were you influenced by any previous science fiction writers or novelists now or while you were growing up? Were you a great reader as a child?
2: I have always been a great reader, and there were certainly science fiction authors like Isaac Asimov and Michael Crichton and others that were influences on me. I would have to say when I started writing in 2019, Fossil Dragon, by the way, is number 1 chronologically, but is going to be the last one published, because I'm in the midst of editing that, though I have a full manuscript now. And I can say that what drew me to this idea was that while I've been giving lots of teaching in high schools, in other venues, service clubs, at our local university here at Western Washington University in Bellingham, I gave 3 of the lecture series, actually, for their alumni groups. I gave what was called the Huxley Lecture, back when it was called that, and a couple of lectures in the geology department as well. So I love to teach. I've always liked to teach. But I have to tell you that I considered this creative nonfiction, and I struggled with that for about 2 years until finally people, much more experienced writers, finally got it through my thick skull that if I made up all the characters and argued that it was near future, that I couldn't call it nonfiction. So I never fancied myself a novelist, but I guess that basically is where I am. I should explain, though, what climate fiction actually consists of, what my own personal description of what that is, my own definition. There are 2 basic components. The first is there need to be a number of climate events throughout the book. For example, the most recent one published, Cloud Dragon, has 10 different climactic events or climate events. There's a flash flood, there are lightning storms, there are intense hailstorms, landslides, all kinds of things happen in the book. At the same time, the main characters need to be very much invested in the idea of trying to combat climate change.

0: quotations, but also a whole lot of work and a lot of nonfiction book reading and other sorts of learning to be able to incorporate all the climate information into the books.
1: There are three quotations. Maybe they're in your books, I don't know. One was "Chance Favors the Prepared Mind" by Louis Pasteur. "The Wise Man Knows That He Does Not Know" by Socrates. And then the one that's falsely attributed to Edmund Burke, "The Only Thing Necessary for the Triumph of Evil is for Good Men to Do Nothing." And apparently that was thought to be Edmund Burke, but wasn't really. And nobody knows who actually originally said it, but the idea is still good. One person, scholar of Edmund Burke's, took issue with that statement, and he said, "Burke was sometimes exorbitant, but he was never silly, and the thing that strikes you about this saying on a moment's reflection is how little sense it makes. The silence of good men isn't the only thing necessary for the triumph of evil. The persons advancing the evil, whether in command or the rank and file, must be strong and determined, and the lukewarm must be either cowed into submission or willing to go along because the evil seems to prosper." One of the Edmund Burke scholars. So, did you use any of these quotations in your own work? I haven't gone through all your novels, so I don't know.
0: No, I have to say, not one of them, but those are most excellent possibilities. There are thousands and thousands of quotations out there. What I will say, besides trying to only get pieces of quotation that are before 1930, I've also learned that you need to very carefully research and find out the validity of the attribution of the quotation. For example, there were two wonderful quotations by Ernest Hemingway. And so my publisher and I went to the Ernest Hemingway Historical Society, and they reviewed both of those and say both of these have been inerrancy, an error, have been attributed to Ernest Hemingway, but there's no support for that at all. So feel free to use them. You can mention that. And so that's exactly what I do. I use two of them as epigraphs, I think, on the epilogue of the last book. So I could freely use it because there is no one to claim them.
1: Now, I noticed your chapters are relatively short and contain a lot of scientific information given by experts who become characters. Are you one of the few fiction writers, I would say, who post footnotes at the end of your book?
0: Actually, I think there are others as well. Michael Crichton actually is a good example of that, a lot of footnotes on all the work that he does. I will say, if you look carefully, you'll see some superscripts throughout this, all the way from chapter one on, and there must be 7 or 8 pages of tiny font footnotes at the very end of the book. Lisa Daly and I both agree we didn't want to have footnotes on a book of fiction. So those little numbers there, and you can actually refer and find out all the different sources that I have.
1: Has anybody told you you're a pioneer in this method, or you mentioned some other people have done it, but I've never run into any novels quite like yours, written in the way they are.
0: I will say I don't consider myself a pioneer. I think I'm, if anything, standing on the shoulders of giants, another nice attribution. There certainly are other much, much better known authors. And probably the best one I would suggest thinking about is Kim Stanley Robinson. He is considered by many to be the dean of climate fiction. And it came into being in about 2005. And I've seen him actually speak in a group, and he's a fine writer. I spent about a year seriously reading as much climate fiction as I could, The Water Knife, The Ministry for the Future, etc., by various authors, to get a fit sense of what it was about. But I don't read much climate fiction now. In fact, ironically, almost anything I read is nonfiction now, because I'm almost trying to learn new things. I try and really research as much as possible and go for maximum verisimilitude aside from the imaginary characters.
1: So when did you actually make the decision that you were going to write climate fiction novels?
0: Well, I will say it was just before COVID. It was sometime in 2019, and the actual date is lost in the mists of history. I can't tell you what month it was. I can tell you, as a first-time writer at that point, that first-time fiction writing, it took me months to get the first chapter of the first book done. It took a long time. Thing I would say is that I got better at going along. I've had a number of different classes and writing conferences and that sort of thing. So it has been a long journey, as we say, a long writing journey to get to the point that I am now.
1: Now, your books have been nominated for some awards, and you have had book signings. You did one in Modesto, didn't you?
0: I did, actually, in Barnes & Noble. This would have been back in about 3 years ago. And I had some of my former residents, who are now faculty in the family medicine group, the residency, a homecoming in many respects. It was very nice to be there.
1: Good.
0: My wife and I both also went to go see labor and delivery at Doctors Medical Center, because that's where most of our deliveries took place over the years. I had 3 different hospitals that I did deliveries in.
1: Now, I know.

0: Noticed many of your reviews are by scientists and academics. Have you received feedback from the general public in a way that you can determine?
1: In some sense, yes. And I have to say that's partly because of the amount of posting that I do. I post almost on a daily basis, not when I'm traveling, but otherwise I'm there almost every day. I figure 300 a year. And so since I've done north of 1,400 posts, about 5 years of doing that, that actually consumes at this point more of my time and effort to put that together than actually working on doing novelistic writing. Those are two different soapboxes. The first one is writing books. I slowly came to the realization with all the social media that I was doing, which I had never anticipated doing before this all started, that really I'm reaching more people with that than I am with the books so far. Until I sell that million copies and you start seeing my books in the airport bookstores, what I could say is that I had an experience just recently with Reddit being one of the 10 social media that I go to daily. I posted something about essentially the people the ICE workers that were arrested two firefighters in my part of the country up here in the Pacific Northwest. So that was the post, ICE targeting or ICE arresting firefighters. And on Reddit in particular, as often it's not uncommon to get a fair number of comments or a fair number of views, and Reddit calls them views, but that one exploded to well over 100,000 views.
0: Wow.
1: So I think a lot of writers would give their left kidney to be able to get that much exposure. I wouldn't actually suggest donating a kidney, but if they feel really altruistic, they could go ahead and do so, but no more than once. At any rate, so that's also very important to me. So that blogging that I do on a regular basis.
0: I'm on LinkedIn, so I see your LinkedIn posts as well as now I'm subscribing to your blog, so I see those too, which are essentially the same, I think. Have you gotten much pushback from some of your postings by the scientific community, some of the information you post?
1: What's interesting is probably on LinkedIn more than any other. What will happen is people will weigh in, typically with negative comments. I become the target in some sense. One of the people that follows me who pointed that out to me, that sometimes the same people were commenting, I recognize their names. I can look at the source and see that they are often in large companies, even the CEO or other officer of that company. They sometimes put up the same post, the same diagram, the same photo. I suspect some of that is bot activity. I would say most of the comments they get on LinkedIn are frankly negative if I do something inflammatory. If I talk about electric vehicle chargers, I talk about electric vehicles, I talk about fossil fuel, then they pile on in a big way. What I've decided is it's very important to maintain comity, calm, and not respond in any kind of hostile or belligerent way at all. And so what I try and do is just calmly point out what I'm trying to argue and show them the error of their ways. I don't even phrase it that way, much, much calmer than that. With climate change, we can't leave anybody behind. Ultimately, we have to persuade everybody of the criticality of dealing with this. And so I try and draw these people in, get them to read, and that's what I'm all about.
0: Yeah, we've run into that with the Modesto Peace Center has a Facebook page, and
1: Yes.
0: Ken Schroeder, who you may possibly remember, posts a lot of things along peace and justice. And then, of course, we're having lots of vigils and demonstrations now, like people all over the country are doing. We let down our guard a little bit last week, and we had over 80 comments made within a space of a few hours. Many of them snarky, and then people get into the tit for tat. They keep trying to come back. So basically, we took down the post, and now we're going to be much more selective about what we allow on the page. If it gets reasonable criticism, is fine, but all of these kind of wild, swearing, snarky comments we'll delete and block. We have to block some people because that's what they do. They go on a Facebook page or social media and they just make snarky comments or post weird information.
1: I understand that. I understand entirely. And yet, my bias is really just the converse. I welcome controversy and try and deal with it calmly. I essentially never take down a post and I leave it there. And I know that as the writer of the original post, I have ever to have that option. I could take something down. But as I leave that up there, I try and respond calmly. My problem is I get so many responses sometimes, hundreds, and as I mentioned, even much more than that recently, I can't respond to all of them. It would chew up way too much of my time. So I have at least one person that helps me respond to some of them. And then my response to an individual, I will then post back up in the mainstream so that everybody gets to see it as well. I think that's important. There may be two people on Facebook that I've ever blocked, never don't like to do that either. So that's just my personal philosophy is leave it up there, let it rip, respond to it.
0: Yeah.
1: Yeah.
0: I'll talk to Ken about that, and we'll see what we should do. We can always change our minds or modify what we do.
1: What you might do is maybe have him go to LinkedIn and see some of the responses that I get and how I'm trying to handle some, but certainly not all of them. They're just way too many.
0: Okay.
1: The other obvious point is when you get a ton of responses to something, who is actually going to be reading all of those? I see it on the New York Times, which I will very rarely comment on, that there'll be up to 1,000 responses. I will read the one before I post and maybe the one after, but no one is going to go and read all of those. I think the original post is what counts. Let that stand for itself. Make that as meticulously accurate as feasible, and then go with that. Because most people are not going to read much more than that.
0: I subscribe to the online version of the New York Times, and I actually like their comment section. They get a lot of positive or seem to be well-informed commentary, and not too much snarky stuff. And I think they either take it down on their...
1: I don't know if they do. Do they editorialize in that sense or edit in some sense?
0: I don't know. They do have some guidelines, I think, for postings, but they don't... I don't know for sure if they actually take down certain responses. They might or might not, but I'd have to read their criteria again to see. Yeah, I like reading them because the New York Times ran an article about Dr. Fauci, a historical article about him, his life, and what he's done in medicine, and the responses were overwhelmingly positive from physicians, scientists, other people who knew him or worked with him at one time or another. He's sort of my hero.
1: I would phrase it thusly. Anthony Fauci is a national treasure. I was at the first and third HIV conferences, international conferences, both in San Francisco, so I was able to attend since they were closed. I don't remember for sure, but I'm pretty certain that he was there, at least one of those two. So I may have actually seen the man, but I don't recall.
0: I think PBS has a documentary about him. He showed a lot of courage when he met with all the HIV patients who thought he was elitist. He turned around and worked for them during the AIDS. I think he's done a lot of tremendous work. And I didn't know it, but he has his own laboratory for vaccine development and things like that. I read a statistic that said he's the 7th most quoted scientist or physician in the medical literature, which is astounding. So he's got his name on all sorts of papers developed. Of course, he works with colleagues and students and all sorts of people, probably his advisor. The other thing that I appreciated about him was not only his science, but he maintained a practice, a medical practice, where he saw patients. He explains why he did that, and his patients love him, of course. So anyway, he's very impressive. My wife picked up his book and has read it. Just as an aside, the other person who's really fascinating to read about is Francis Collins. He's written a book called The Road to Wisdom. He's so unassuming, so humble about his own abilities. He comes into a room with scientists and he feels awkward because there are all these famous scientists and brains in the room and he feels out of place. Yet, when you read his books, he's clearly among them in terms of intellect and humanity, basically. It's an outstanding book if you decide to pick it up.
1: I should throw in a comment then. Yes, he is an outstanding scientist and also very worthy of respect. But I have to say also that I don't actually read much medicine anymore. Sometimes it infects a disease. What I really focus on is reading about climate science, reading about energy systems, some epidemiology, the electric grid. Those are my areas of real fascination now. Yes, I have chosen some exotic infectious diseases, especially in books 2 and 3, diseases never seen in the Western Hemisphere. And because of my own medical background, I was able to put some really accurate and credible information in there in those chapters. But yes, I'm sure that would be a great book. But I have a stack. I got a stack of unread books. I have a stack of books that I have read and underlined and then taken sometimes 3 to 4 pages of notes in the back. And then I have to transcribe that information. And that's just a whole lot of work. There's no end to the amount of work that I have on my desk all the time.
0: So a phrase I read struck me in what I previously read about your book, without descending into apocalypse, offering a thread of optimism rather than despair. You use the word thread, which means barely there, maybe. A scientist friend of mine is very pessimistic about the Earth's future and does not think humans can stave off our own extinction or at least a massive catastrophe. But you have a different take.
1: I have, I like to think, rigorous, rational, unchanging optimism about what the future holds. I will say that in my chosen subgenre of climate fiction, I think it really should be its own category of quote sci-fi, that unlike the great majority of authors, that I am pre-apocalyptic and optimistic, whereas most of them are post-apocalyptic and often very pessimistic. Even in Kim Stanley Robinson's last book, The Ministry for the Future, in the first chapter, 10 million South Asia or Indians, South Asian, die in a heat wave. And that is veritably possible if things get out of control. But again, I am pre-apocalyptic and they are post-apocalyptic and pessimistic. So I've drawn that distinction between my work and what I see a lot in cli-fi. Oh, by the way, again, those are not my words. That thread was Lisa Daly again. She's also my webmaster and recently updated my website in great detail. And so that's been very useful to me. So all the blogs are mine, but some of the other verbiage so far, until she teaches me a little bit more about the pages and not the posts, I will be able to start taking over the care of all the pages as well.
0: And there's a quote from your introduction to Cloud Dragon. I will read it. For most people alive today, it will be clear how this great struggle will turn out before the end of their existence, for better or worse, joyfully or regretfully, sustainably or untenably. I don't know myself. I don't know how this is going to turn out. I certainly worry about it, but I'm not going to be alive when the massive results occur, which I think they will. We've gone way past the temperatures we should be at, and even if what I've read, even if we stop carbon and things in the atmosphere today, we're still going to be in for a pretty rough ride for a long time.
1: I was sorry to hear you talk about your scientist friend who felt incredibly pessimistic, because I think there is a lot of optimism for the future. One is the rapid penetration of electric vehicles of all types, not just cars, but in many parts of the world, either two-wheeled or three-wheeled vehicles that are electric. There is a huge deployment of solar energy, mainly in China. Because of their excess production, Pakistan now has a whole lot of rooftop solar, which has been a real transformation for the electric grid in Pakistan. And a lot of other good examples like that. So again, I never said anything about a sliver of hope. I won't change that. I think Lisa likes that formulation, so I will let that lie. At any rate, I would be more optimistic, and I think rigorously optimistic.
0: Yeah, I've noted you point that out, and other people have pointed that out, that there are many positive efforts going around the world to address the issues you brought up. However, our federal government appears to be heading in the wrong direction. And I can't wait for that direction to change. Do you have any comments on where our country is for the most part?
1: I can tell you that I am likewise concerned about what's going on with the body politic of this country right now. We are headed in the wrong direction in many ways, but the energy transition is going to be accomplished, even if some people will have to be carried kicking and screaming to get there over time. The penetration of solar will continue. Wind is going to be forcibly slowed down to a significant degree, and that's very unfortunate. And the classic example of that would be the Revolution site off of Connecticut and one other small state, maybe Vermont, that was halted in its tracks when it was 80% installed, and by early next year, by the first half of next year, was going to be providing power for about 350,000 people, and now that's shut down, and that's just a travesty.
0: Yeah, I read about that, and we're in kind of a twilight zone. I keep expecting Rod Serling to pop up any time. In fact, someone posted a doctored picture of our president in the Oval Office with Rod Serling standing behind him. Young people probably won't get that reference, but a lot of the older people do. We've come to the end. Is there anything you would like to say in closing, summarying?
1: I did not have anything particularly planned. I should have thought about an epigraph at the end, or an epilogue at the end. I would reiterate the fact that I think people should be a lot more optimistic. People need to get involved, and that's what I'm trying to do with this book. I want to educate people, but I also want to move them to action.
0: Yep.
1: So it's not enough just to get it to purchase an EV. It's not enough to get an induction cooktop. Not enough to get rooftop solar. You also need to think about cutting back on international travel. My last big trip in 2015, I resolved, and my wife's not happy about this, that I wasn't going to travel off the North American continent except to some parts of Central America and to Hawaii, because we have three relatives on the Big Island. So people need to start giving up one trip per year, because often everything they've done at home can be undone by one trip overseas, one round trip. In terms of the carbon emissions that they put into the atmosphere and ocean, about a quarter of that ends up in the ocean. some of the CO2 released will still be around 1,000 years from now. So they may need to really think hard about that. I had great interest, by the way, in electric flight and almost had a chance to get on an electric airplane up here in Vancouver in BC, but missed my chance. And I'm still hoping that will come to fruition at some point. So maintain optimism, work on everything you do individually. You've got to work collectively. There's no way that one person at a time in an atomistic kind of way is going to be able to turn the country around. But if we work together collectively, actions such as belonging to Peace Health and working with them, I think that's actually the way we're going to solve this problem.
0: Thank you, Sandy, for speaking with us today. This is Jim Costello for KCBP 95.5 FM Community Radio. Today we have been speaking with Dr. Sandy Lawrence. Thank you for listening.
1: My pleasure, Jim.

0: Air pollution continues to impact communities across the San Joaquin Valley. Valley Improvement Projects, VIP, is participating in California's effort to monitor air pollution in Stanislaus County, currently underway in three areas: West Stanislaus County, Southwest Modesto, and South Modesto, measuring criteria pollutants, toxic air contaminants, and greenhouse gases. 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
1: I had a dream the other night. 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
1: Hello, everybody, and welcome to Confetti Park, a magical place for kids and their families to come together and listen to music and stories and laugh. My name is Katie Hopgood-Ray. Confetti Park is a real park in New Orleans, located near the bottom of the Mississippi River. You'll hear lots of songs from Louisiana and the Mississippi Delta and beyond as we explore an amazing variety of American music for children. Here's a song from the town where I spent my school days. This is the Shreveport Blues, a boogie-woogie performed by Little Brother Montgomery, a self-taught piano player. What a terrific sound!

That was My Goat, featuring the great New Orleans trombonist Matt Perrine and his band Sunflower City, with St. Louis Slim singing the story. Before that, you heard Mr. Ram Goto with Hunkta Bunkta. Now we're going to hear a lament from Memphis, Tennessee. You would have also heard this from farmers throughout the South 100 years ago. From Texas to Georgia, the boll weevil decimated cotton crops, and many songs were sung about this insect. This version is by Sid Selvage.

That was a great version of the Cotton Song, performed by Dan Zanes and friends in Spanish and English. How much we all have in common, a love for the sweet memories of childhood. Now let's hear New Orleans' own Beth Patterson with a beautiful instrumental on her Irish bouzouki. This is the Seahorse.

It's a Quarter Past Purple. It's a Quarter Past Purple by Carlos Colon. 7 inches to pink. It's a gallon until night becomes thicker than ink. It's a month until mayonnaise. It's a whisper to red. It's a light year till I can retreat from my bed. It's nearly a waffle. It soon will be fleece. It's time to increase like a Google of geese.

0: And that was Teresa Anderson with a sweet sleep song for Saoirse. And that sound means it's time for Confetti Park Storytime. Today we will hear a Haitian folktale, The Magic Orange Tree, narrated by master storyteller Diane Wolkstein.
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2: Creak! Crack!
1: Once there was a girl whose mother died when she was born. Her father waited to remarry. And when he did, he married a woman so mean and cruel, there were some days she would not give the girl anything to eat. The girl was often hungry. One day the girl came home from school and saw on the table 3 round, ripe oranges. They smelled good. The girl looked around her. No one was there. She took one orange, peeled it, and ate it. It was good. She took a second and ate it. She ate the third orange. She was happy. But soon her stepmother came home. Who has taken the oranges I left on the table? Whoever has done so had better say their prayers now, for they will not be able to say them later. Oh, the girl was so frightened. She ran out of the house and ran through the woods until she came to her own mother's grave. All night, she cried and prayed to her mother to help her. Finally, she fell asleep. In the morning, the sun woke her, and as she rose to her feet, something dropped from her skirt onto the ground. What was it? It was an orange pit. The moment it entered the earth, a green leaf sprouted from it. The girl watched amazed. She knelt down to the earth, and very quietly, she sang, "Sing with me."

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0: orange tree grew to the height of the girl. She picked some oranges and took them to the market to sell. They were so sweet, the people bought all her oranges. Every Saturday she's at the marketplace selling her oranges. I went to see her this Saturday, and I asked her if she would give me a free orange. "What?" she said. 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And she gave me such a kick in the pants that that's how I got here today to tell you the story of the magic orange tree.
1: That was The Magic Orange Tree, narrated by Diane Wolkstein. 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
1: Flora! Flora! Flora, speak!
2: God.
1: We must force the door.
2: I hear a strange noise within.
1: In a word, Henry, have you never heard of... I dread to pronounce the word.
3: Speak it, God of heaven, let me hear it.
1: A vampire.
3: A vampire?
4: I shall die of terror, Henry. Even now those eyes are glaring on me so hideously. Oh, it is fearful.
2: I much regret it.
5: Look at you, George. You know that at present we are led to believe that we have been visited by a vampire. More, that this vampire is our ancestor, whose portrait hangs on the wall of the old bedchamber.
1: God! How it bounds along!
5: Which way?
2: Which way? Which way?
1: God help us all. It is not human. Look! Look there! Look there! Do you not see it?
5: What? What is it? God! What can it possibly be?
1: I know not. I did see it. It was cold and clammy like a corpse. It cannot be human.
2: Not human?
5: Oh, come on then, for dear Flora's sake. Let us seize this bold intruder.
1: Take this pistol.
5: He will be gone.
1: Try it. Take aim and try it.
5: I have shot him!
6: Varney the Vampire by James Malcolm Ryder. With Lucy Archer Woodcock, Michael Cogan, Gregory Dwyer, Kate Feeney, Jason Greenwood, Clive Marlowe, Colleen Michaels, John Martin, Carter McQueen, and Mark Tunstall.
5: By an examination of the family vault, George, put an end to at least one of these superstitions. If we find, as most surely we shall, the coffin of our ancestor in the vault, we shall be at rest on that head.
2: There is reason in that, Henry.
5: If we find the evident remains of a corpse in our ancestor's coffin, we shall be satisfied that he has rested in his tomb in peace.
2: Brother, you seem bent on this adventure. If you go, I will accompany you.
5: I will not engage rashly in it, George. Before I finally decide, I will again consult with Mr. Marchdale.
2: And in good time, for here he comes.
5: You have been early afoot, Mr. Marchdale.
1: I have. The fact is, I could not sleep, and I went out once more to search about the spot where we saw...
5: The vampire?
1: I know not what to call it. I have a great dislike to naming it a vampire.
2: There is not much in a name.
1: In this instance, there is.
5: And did you discover anything?
1: None whatever.
5: You saw no trace of anyone?
1: Not the least.
5: Well, Mr. Marchdale, George and I were talking over this projected visit to the family vault.
1: Yes.
5: And we agreed to suspend our judgments until we saw you and learned your opinion.
1: Which, I will tell you frankly, is that you make the visit.
5: Indeed.
1: Yes, and for this reason. If you find indubitable proof that your ancestors slept soundly in the tomb and gone the way of all flesh, you will find yourselves much calmer, and that an attack is made upon the train of events which at present all run one way.
5: Precisely the argument I was using with George.
2: Then let us go, by all means.
5: It is so decided, then.
1: Let it be done with caution.
5: If anyone can manage it, of course we can.
1: Why should it not be done secretly and at night? Of course we lose nothing by making a night visit to a vault into which daylight, I presume, cannot penetrate.
5: Well, certainly not.
1: Then let it be at night.
5: But we shall surely require the concurrence of some of the church authorities.
1: Nay, I do not see that. It is your family's vault you wish to visit. And therefore you have every right to visit it in any manner or at any time that may be most suitable to yourself.
5: But detection in a clandestine visit might produce unpleasant consequences.
2: The church is old, and we could easily find means of getting into it. There is only one objection that I see just now, and that is that we leave Flora unprotected.
5: We do. Indeed, I did not think of that.
1: It must be put to herself as a matter for her own consideration. if she will consider herself sufficiently safe with the company and protection of your mother only.
5: It would be a pity were we not all three present at the examination of the coffin.
1: It would indeed. There is ample evidence, but we must not give Flora a night of sleeplessness and uneasiness on that account, and the more particularly as we cannot well explain to her where we are going or upon what errand.
2: Certainly not.
5: Let us talk to her then about it. I confess I am much bent upon the plan, and fain would not forego it. Neither should I like other than that we three should go together.
1: I hope to heaven that this visit to the tomb will have the effect of easing your minds.
5: Indeed. And now I will go at once to Flora and endeavour to convince her she is safe without us tonight.
1: By the by, I think that if we can induce Mr. Chillingworth to come with us, it will be a great point gained in the investigation.
5: He will be able to decide with respect to the remains, if any, in the coffin, which we could not.
2: Then have him, by all means. He did not seem averse last night to go on such an adventure.
5: I will ask him when he makes his visit this morning.

0: I will not detain you. Surely no harm can come to me in presence of my mother.
1: We shall not be gone long.
0: Oh, I shall be quite content. Besides, I too ought to learn to defend myself.
1: If firearms were left you, do you think you would have courage to use them?
0: I do, Henry.
1: Then you shall have them, and let me beg you to shoot anyone without the least hesitation who shall come into your chamber.
0: Anyone?
1: Well, not Mary the maid, of course, but nor Peter the footman. So hard to get help these days. But anyone else?
2: Ah! Goodness me!
3: What
2: is it? Burglars again?
1: Yes, and do not shoot Mother either. Perhaps we'll put the pistol down here for now.
0: Oh.
1: And Mother, stay with her. It might be safest not to leave now you're here. If any intruder does come, and you do fire, be sure you take a good aim and shoot low.
0: I will, Henry, I will. And you will be back in 2 hours?
1: Most assuredly I will.
4: So day wearies on.
5: Into night, and comes the owl and fox, and badgers do dance together in the moonlight.
6: From your acquaintance with the place, doubtless you know what tools are necessary.
1: There is a trap door in the bottom of the pew. It is not only secured down, but it is locked likewise, and I have a key in my possession.
6: Indeed.
1: Yes. Immediately beneath is a short flight of stone steps which connect at once to the vault.
6: Is it large?
1: No, about the size of a moderate chamber, and all we shall require will be a screwdriver and then something with which to wrench open the coffin.
6: That would be this crowbar. And we have lights.
7: Then let us make a start. Hey, gentlemen?
1: A start, yes, indeed. Are you sure we have everything?
6: Flora does not seem much alarmed at being left alone.
1: No, she is one of a thousand. Yes, she actually... I forgot to tell you before, but she actually asked me for arms to resist any second visitation.
6: Indeed. You much surprise me.
1: I was surprised too, yes. I found some pistols which I used to take with me on the continent, and she has them both well loaded, so that if the vampire makes his appearance, he is likely to meet with a rather warm reception.
6: Good God! Was it not dangerous?
1: Well, not very, I think.
6: Well, you know best, certainly, of course. By the by, I... Bless me. I have forgot to get the materials for lights, which I pledged myself to do.
7: How unfortunate.
6: Walk on slowly while I run back and get them.
1: Oh, we are too far.
8: Hello!
1: It is Mr. Chillingworth.
8: Hello! Is that you, my friend? Henry Benaworth?
1: It is.
8: I was before my time. So, rather than wait, I thought it better to walk on and chance meeting with you.
6: I meanwhile must go back.
8: Back? What for?
6: I forgot the means of getting lights. We have candles, but no means of lighting them.
8: Make yourself easy on that score. I am never without some chemical matches of my own manufacture.
1: That is fortunate.
6: Very, for it saves me a mile's hard walking. Let us now push on.
0: They do push on.
8: All four walking.
4: At a brisk pace.
1: We have a favourable night. We are not likely to be disturbed.
8: But the question is, how are we to get into the church?
0: An ancient building.
4: From Norman times.
7: With short, square tower.
0: And florid Gothic windows.
4: And stout locked doors. It stands guard.
7: Over the graveyard.
4: When they reach the little wicket gate that leads into the churchyard.
7: Will you do it, Henry?
1: Yes, I've often noted the fastening.

0: And a very good thing that it does, or else surgery would lose its value and crime of the most obnoxious character would go unpunished.
1: If we have a light here, we shall run the greatest chance in the world of being seen, for the church has many windows.
0: Do not have one, then, by any means. A match held low down in the pew may enable us to open the vault.
1: That will be the only plan.
2: And Henry leads them
3: to the family pew,
4: in the floor of which was...
5: The trapdoor! When was it last opened?
1: When my father died, some 10 months ago, I should think.
5: The screws then have fresh rust on them.
0: Here is one of my chemical matches.
2: But soft. What light through yonder window breaks?
3: It is the doctor, and his match is the sun.
4: Shall they be seen from the outside?
1: I think that without a light now, I can turn the screws well.
0: Can you?
1: Yes, there are but 4.
0: Try it, then.
1: Now, Mr. Chillingworth, another of your matches, if you please.
0: Here.
1: Let us descend. There is no further obstacle, my friends. Let us descend.
4: If anyone had told me that I should be descending into a vault for the purpose of ascertaining if a century-old dead body had become a vampire, I should have called him a raving lunatic.
5: We are the very slaves of circumstance.
1: Now for one of your lights, Mr. Chillingworth. You say you have the candles, I think, Marchdale, although you forgot the matches.
5: I have. They are here. I am a butter-fingered loon.
0: Allow me. Why? These are instantaneous matches.
5: Why, so they are. And I thought I had forgot them. Truly, I should have hunted for them at home in vain.
4: What if?
2: Ah, what if?
3: A moment for reflection.
4: A pause for thought.
1: Time for action, George, not speculation. Let us proceed.
4: Yes, yes.
0: There are nearly 20 coffins here. Can you tell which is the one we see?
1: I think so. Some of the earlier coffins were made of marble and others of metal, which would withstand the encroaches of time for 100 years at least.
4: Let us examine.
2: There are shelves and niches built into the walls all round.
3: Where the coffins are placed.
4: When, however, they come to look.
2: Horror! Coffins crumble to dust.
3: Before their very eyes.
4: Ineligible inscriptions.
2: Rotting wood and bone.
4: Melancholy.
1: We shall arrive at no conclusion. All seems to have rotted away, including Marmaduke Bannerworth.
5: Here is a coffin plate.
1: What says it?
0: The mortal remains of Marmaduke Bannerworth, yeoman. God rest his soul, A.D. 1640.
1: It's the plate belonging to his coffin, but where is the coffin?
4: Where indeed? For how can we tell to which coffin this plate really belongs?
5: I should not be so hopeless. In my pursuit of antiquities, I have entered many vaults, and I have always observed that the name of the deceased is engraved upon the lid of the inner coffin, as well as on the perishable outer one.
0: Well, he is right. I wonder we never thought of that. If your ancestor was buried in a leaden coffin, there will be no difficulty in finding which it is.
1: You are quite right. Here is a leaden coffin within, strong and firm.
4: What is the inscription on that?
1: I cannot quite make it out.
4: Buse?
1: Buse? Is that a P?
4: Oh, could it be?
1: Who?
4: We always laughed at his name as children in our history lessons.
1: Bucephalus?
4: Yes.
1: Not Marmaduke, at any rate.
5: Come, we can make short work of this.
2: And now they begin in earnest.
3: Sparing no effort.
4: Searching, searching, searching.
5: I have found it. It is here. See!
0: Marmaduke Bannerworth, yeoman, 1640.
1: Yes, there can be no mistake here. This is the coffin, and it shall be opened.
5: I have the iron crowbar here.

0: is an old friend of mine. Shall I?
1: Do so. Do so.
0: Not so difficult after all.
2: Now the lid flies off.
3: And Henry gazes eagerly into the coffin.
1: Something certainly lies there.
4: Thank God.
1: The body is there.
0: There is something. And what else can it be?
5: Hold the light. Let us be quite certain.
6: George takes the lights.
3: Chillingworth dips his hands at once into the coffin.
1: And picks up the fragments of rags.
6: So rotten they fall to pieces.
3: Like so many pieces of tinder.
5: There is not the least vestige of a dead body here. No bones. No dust even.
1: Oh.
6: Ah me.
3: No body.
1: The vampire lives.
6: The vampire lives.
1: The vampire lives.
6: The vampire lives.
7: The vampire lives.
8: The vampire lives.

0: Oh, I cannot believe it.
1: This is terrible. God of heaven, why are these things?
2: Think again, Mr. Chillingworth. I pray you think again.
3: It is not a matter of opinion. It is a matter of fact.
4: You are positive, then, that the dead body of Marmaduke Bannerworth is not rested here?
3: I am positive. Look for yourselves. There is not a vestige of putrefaction, no bones, no dust even.
5: Such a pass.
6: No body.
7: Where is it?
5: A vampire on walkabout.
6: Where might such a creature go?
3: I know whither I would wander.
5: Despite her words, despite the pistols,
6: Flora felt fear creep over her after her brothers were gone.
7: A presentiment came over her.
5: That some evil was about to occur.
6: And more than once.
7: She caught herself.
5: In the act of saying,
8: I wish they had not gone.
6: Mrs. Bannerworth's thoughts, too, were not much better.
7: What might she do, should the terror return?
8: But it is but for 2 hours, and 2 hours will soon pass away. It was after midnight before, when it came. It may not have the power, until that time, to make its hideous visits, and therefore I will believe myself safe.
5: She has made up her mind not to retire until her brothers return.
6: She and her mother sit in the breakfast room.
7: Which has a latticed window.
5: That opens onto the lawn.
6: Inside, strong oaken shutters.
7: Closely fastened.
8: 10 of the clock. In another hour, they will surely be at home.
9: My dear, you look more like yourself now.
8: Do I, Mother?
9: Yes, you are well again.
8: Oh, if I could forget.
9: Time, my dear Flora, will enable you to do so, and all the fear will pass away. You will soon forget it all.
8: I hope to do so.
9: Be assured that one day something will explain rationally all that has happened, my dear Flora.
8: Oh, I will cling to such a belief. I will get Henry to tell me so, and chase away a little of the terror that still... Listen, Mother.
9: Listen to what, dear?
8: I have thought 3 or 4 times that I heard a slight noise without. Nay, Mother, do not tremble. It may be only fancy.
5: And Flora trembles too.
6: Presses hand to brow.
7: And turns deathly pale.
5: Now they talk in anxious whispers.
6: Wishing, wishing, wishing.
7: A speedy return.
9: You will be happier and more assured, my dear, with some company. Shall I ring for the servants and let them remain in the room with us?
8: Shh. Mother.
9: What do you hear?
8: I thought I heard a faint sound.
9: I heard nothing, dear.
8: Listen again, Mother. Surely I could not be deceived so often. I have now, at least 6 times, heard a sound as if someone was outside the window.
9: No, no, my darling. Do not think. Your imagination is active and in a state of excitement.
8: It is. And, yes...
9: Believe me, it deceives you.
8: I hope to heaven it does.
9: Let me call the servants.
8: No, Mother, no, not yet. Not yet. Perhaps I am deceived. Oh, God! Oh, God, it has come again!
9: Oh, great heavens above!
8: Mother, you heard it then.
5: See,
6: she faints. Poor Flora sinks frozen.
7: Eyes fixed on the window.
5: See, the shutters shake.
6: They open.
7: Something is by the window.
5: The window opens.
6: A figure stands before her.
7: Tall, gaunt.
5: In ancient faded garb.
6: Lustrous eyes.
7: And pointed teeth.
5: The vampire. Smoke and confusion.
6: Oppression outside.
7: Has it fallen?
5: She shoots again.
6: She rises from her chair.
7: Rushes from the room.
5: straight into the arms of...
6: She faints!
1: Good heavens! Can you call them fancies, Mr. Chillingworth?
3: I do indeed.
1: Have you yet a doubt?
3: My young friend, I told you from the first that I would not believe in your vampire. And I tell you now that if one was to come and lay hold of me by the throat, as long as I could at all gasp for breath, I would tell him he was a damned impostor.
1: This is carrying incredulity to the verge of obstinacy.
3: Far beyond it, if you please.
2: You will not be convinced.
3: I most decidedly, on this point, will not.
2: Then you are one who would doubt a miracle if you saw it with your own eyes.
3: I would, because I do not believe in miracles.
4: I know not what to think. I am bewildered, quite. The curse of heaven seems now to have fallen upon me and my house.
3: Oh, nonsense. What for?
4: Alas, I know not.
3: Then you may depend that heaven would never act so oddly.
1: Oh, good heavens! Can that be Flora?
4: It must be. She has the only weapons in the house. On, for God's sake, let us hasten on. The breakfast room. You fiend! Let her go!
10: Good God, are you all mad?
4: Gracious heavens, it is Mr. Holland.
10: Yes. Did you not know me?
4: Mother!
10: I believe she has fainted, too.
1: What is this? What has happened?
4: I know not. Someone summon the servants. I'm nearly mad.
11: You rang, sir?
4: See to your mistress, Thomas. She has fainted. For God's sake, let who can give me some account of what has caused all this confusion here?
11: We know not, sir.
2: Are you aware, Henry, that a stranger is present in the room?
10: Sir, I may be a stranger to you, but no stranger to those whose home this is.
4: Indeed, you are no stranger to us, Mr. Holland, but are thrice welcome. None can be more welcome. Oh, Mr. Marchdale, this is Mr. Holland, Flora's saviour in Italy, and her betrothed.
2: I am proud to know you, sir.
10: Sir, I thank you.
4: Now tell me, Thomas, John, what happened?
12: All we know is that we heard two shots fired.
11: And we stayed where we were from fear.
12: Until we heard the bell rung.
4: Less than nothing. We must wait for the ladies to recover before we can get at what happened. Help them to their rooms.
10: I think the air from the open window is recovering Flora. Oh, do not now take her from me after so long an absence. Flora, look up. Do you not know me? Flora, dear Flora.
8: Yes. It is Charles!
10: Oh, my dear friends, do not deceive me. Has Flora been ill?
1: We have all been ill.
10: All ill?
4: Aye, and nearly mad.
8: You must leave me. You must leave me, Charles, forever. Oh, never, never look upon my face again.
10: I am bewildered.
8: Leave me, now. Think me unworthy. Think what you will. Charles, but I cannot, I dare not now be yours.
10: Is this a dream?
8: Oh, would it were. Charles, if we had never met, you would be happier. I could not be more wretched.
10: Flora, do you say these words of so great cruelty to try my love?
8: No, as heaven is my judge, I do not.
10: Gracious heaven, then, what do they mean?
4: One moment, Mr. Holden, please. Flora, my dear, has it been again?
8: It has.
4: You shot it?
8: I fired full upon it, Henry, but it fled.
4: It did fly?
8: It did, Henry, but it will come again. It will be sure to come again.
2: You hit it with the bullet. Perhaps you killed it.
8: I think I must have hit it, unless I am mad.
1: Mr. Holland, a full explanation is due to you, and you shall have it.
10: You seem the only rational person here. Pray, what is it that everybody calls it?
4: Hush, hush. You shall hear soon, but not at present.
8: Hear me, Charles. From this moment, mind, I do release you from every vow, from every promise made to me of constancy and love. And if you are wise, Charles, and will be advised, you will now this moment leave this house, never to return to it.
10: No, no, by heaven, I love you, Flora. I have come to say again all that in Italy I said with joy to you. Should I forget you, may God forget me.
8: No, no more, no more.
10: Yes, much more. If you will tell me of stronger words in which to paint my love, my faith, and my constancy.
4: Be prudent, say no more.
10: Nay, upon such a theme I could speak for ever. You may cast me off, Flora, but until you tell me you love another, I am yours till the death and hereafter.
8: Oh, this is the unkindest blow of all. This is worse than all.
10: Unkind?
4: Heed her not. She means not you.
8: Oh, no, no. Farewell, Charles. Dear Charles.
10: Oh, say that word again. It is the first time such music has met my ears.
8: It must be the last.
10: No, no, oh, no!
8: For your own sake, I shall be able now, Charles, to show you that I really loved you.
10: Not by casting me from you.
8: Yes, even so. That will be the way to show you that I love you. The curse of destiny is upon me. I am singled out as one lost and accursed. Oh, horror, horror! Would that I were dead!
10: Is she mad? Or am I?
8: Tell him I am mad, Henry. Do not make his lonely thoughts terrible with more than that. Tell him I am mad.
4: Come with me. I pray you come with me at once, and you shall know all.
10: I will.
4: George, stay with Flora for a time. Come, Mr. Holland. You ought and you shall know all. Then you can come to a judgment for yourself. This way, sir. You cannot, in the wildest freak of your imagination, guess which I have now to tell you.
5: Confusion.
6: Incoherence.
7: Mystery.
5: And wildest dismay.
6: Poor fellow.
7: Who had sped to this house.
5: On his return to England.
6: To revow his eternal devotion.
7: To Flora. To find the house in uproar.
5: With Flora distraught, talking of love and curses.
6: Is he sleeping?
7: Or waking?
5: Is he mad? Or are they?
6: With one long, lingering look to Flora,
7: he follows Henry from the room.
5: A thousand vague and wild thoughts
6: racing through his mind.
7: But never,
13: never,
5: never,
7: never,
5: never can he imagine
6: anything near
5: the
7: horror
5: awaiting him.
10: You bewilder me, utterly.
4: As we are all bewildered.
10: But, gracious heaven, it cannot be. There must be some dreadful mistake.
4: If you can give any other explanation, for heaven's sake, do so, and you will find no one who will cling to it with more tenacity than I.
10: I cannot. My friend, I pray you.
4: And in consideration of all this, you will now clearly understand that you may, with perfect honour, now consider yourself free from all engagements you have entered into with Flora.
10: No! No! By heaven, no!
4: Yes, Charles. Reflect upon the consequences now of a union with such a family.
10: Oh, Henry Bannerworth, can you suppose me so dead to all good feeling, so utterly lost to honourable impulses, as to cast from my heart her who has possession of it entirely on such a ground as this?
4: Well, you would be justified.
10: I love Flora, and were she tormented by all the supernatural world, I should still love her and seek to stand between her and those evils.
4: Charles, you have all my praise and admiration for your generosity of feeling, but remember, if we are to admit the existence of vampires, what is their reputation?
10: To what do you allude?
4: To this. That one who has been visited by a vampire and fed upon by such a being becomes, after death, one of the dreadful race, and visits others in the same way.
10: Now! This must be insanity.
4: Indeed. But let me add my advice to Flora's entreaties. She loves you, and we all esteem you. Fly, then, from us, and leave us to encounter our miseries alone. Fly from us, Charles Holland, and take with you our best wishes for happiness which you cannot know here.
10: Never! I devote my existence to Flora!
4: God of heaven! What have we all done to deserve such a cruel fate?
10: Henry, do not talk in that way. Rather, let us bend all our energies to overcoming the evil. Even yet, I cannot quite believe in the existence of such a being as a vampire.
4: But the evidence is...
10: Look you here, Henry. Until I am convinced that the impossible could not happen by any human means whatever, I will not ascribe them to supernatural influence.
4: But what human means, Charles, could produce what I have now narrated to you?
10: I do not know just at present, but I will give the subject the most attentive consideration. Will you accommodate me here for a time?
4: You know you are as welcome here as if the house were your own, and all that it contains.
10: I believe so, most truly. You have no objection, I presume, to my conversing with Flora upon this strange subject?
4: Certainly not.
10: You say that your brother George, Mr. Chillingworth, yourself, and this Mr. Marchdale have all been cognizant of the circumstances.
4: Yes.
10: Then you permit me to hold free communication with them too upon the subject?
4: Most certainly.
10: I will do so then. Keep up good heart, Henry, and this affair may yet be resolved.
4: I am rejoiced, if anything can rejoice me now, to see you view the subject with such philosophy.
10: Why, then, let us find more cause to rejoice.
4: How?
10: Why, by watching this vampire and catching it.
4: Catching it?
10: Yes, surely it can be caught. As I understand it, this being is not an apparition, but a revivified corpse.
4: Yes.
10: Then it is tangible and destructible. By heaven, if ever I catch a glimpse of any such thing, it shall drag me to its home, be that where it may, or I will make it a prisoner.
4: Oh, Charles, you know not the feeling of horror that will come across you when you do. You have no idea of how blood-curdling, how you will be paralysed in every limb with fear.
10: Did you feel so?
4: I did.
10: I will endeavour to make head against such feelings. The love of Flora shall enable me to vanquish them. Think you it will come again tomorrow?
4: Indeed, I cannot tell, one way or the other.
10: So it may come. We must arrange among us all, Henry, some plan of watching which will always provide that one of us shall stay awake all night and on the alert.
4: It must be done. It strikes me, Charles, that you will be the coolest and the calmest among us all in this emergency. But the hour now waxes late. I will get them to prepare a chamber for you, and at least tonight I should think we can be under no apprehension.
10: Probably not. But, Henry, if you would allow me to sleep in that room where the portrait hangs of the vampire, I should prefer it.
4: Prefer it?
10: Yes. I'm not one who courts danger for danger's sake, but I would rather occupy that room to see if the vampire, who perhaps has a partiality for it, will pay me a visit.
4: Well, as you please, Charles. You can have the apartment. It is in the same state as when occupied by Flora.
10: You will let me then, while I remain here, call it my room?
4: Well, assuredly.
5: And so it was done.
6: To the surprise of all the household.
7: But Charles Holland had his own reasons for preferring that chamber.
13: Charles Holland, you have a vampire for your bride?
14: Vampire for your bride?
13: Charles Holland, will you have a vampire for your bride?

0: Enough. I will be seated. This pacing can only be distracting to my host without resolving anything for me.
1: And so he sits.
2: And is still.
3: Then looks to his candle.
0: I wonder how long it will last me this night. What, man, are you a child?
1: He is on the point of extinguishing it.
2: When the portrait on the wall
3: catches his eye.
1: A fine portrait.
2: So lifelike.
3: You look at it.
1: It gazes back.
2: And this, by candlelight,
4: how much more remarkable.
0: Here is true skill, such as I have not before seen. How strangely this likeness of a man whom I never saw seems to gaze upon me.
4: So lifelike.
1: See how he watches it.
2: He is fascinated.
3: Nay, paralyzed. He cannot move away.
4: He is chained to the spot.
0: I shall now know that face again. Let me see it where I may. Each feature is now indelibly fixed upon my memory. I never can mistake it. What's this? Why, a part of the frame is missing. This painting has been moved. And recently.
1: He sets down his candle.
2: He tries the panel.
3: Is it fast? No.
1: But how to get it out?
2: Difficult.
3: But tempting.
0: Who knows what may be behind it? This is an old baronial hall, and the greater portion of it was no doubt built at a time when hidden chambers were considered desirable.
1: Surely here is a discovery to be made.
2: He must.
3: What lies behind the painting?
0: Let's see. What caught my attention was the broken piece of moulding. And there is moulding inserted all around to keep it in its place. Once I remove the other pieces, the painting will come free. But how to remove? Come in! Nobody there. It is strange. My imagination could not so completely deceive me. There was most certainly a demand for admission. One thing is evident, that if I am in this apartment to be subjected to these annoyances, I shall get no rest, which will soon exhaust me. They will all fancy me a coward, and that I dare not sleep here. I will remain the occupant of this room, come what may, happen what may. No terrors, real or unsubstantial, shall drive me from it. I will brave them all, and remain here to brave them. There, again,

0: there? Who's there?
1: What is it? Who speaks?
0: Henry!
2: Yes, yes, yes.
0: I fear I have disturbed you.
2: You have been disturbed yourself. I shall be with you in a moment.
3: What has happened, Charles?
0: A mere trifle, Henry. I am ashamed you should have been at all disturbed.
3: Well, never mind that. I was wakeful. I heard a door open. Then I heard your voice in the corridor.
0: Well, it was this door. Someone has been knocking at it, and when I go to it, lo, I can see nobody.
3: Indeed.
0: It is strange, but still there may be some natural explanation.
3: Well, there may be, certainly, but then again, after what we have seen already... How earnestly that strange portrait seems to look upon us, Charles.
0: It does, and I have been examining it carefully. It seems to have been removed lately.
3: Removed?
0: As far as I can judge, it has been taken from its frame.
3: Indeed.
0: If you touch it, you will find it loose, and that a piece of the moulding which holds it in its place has been chipped off.
3: Oh, you must be mistaken.
0: Quite possibly. But will you permit and assist me to remove it? I have a great curiosity to know what is behind it.
3: By all means. Wait here while I find something to assist us in its removal.
4: Where there is a will,
5: there is a way.
6: Despite no tools fit for the task,
5: they succeed in removing the painting.
4: But alas,
5: disappointment was all they got for their pains.
6: Nothing behind but a rough wooden wall.
3: There is no mystery here.
0: None whatever. We are foiled.
3: We are indeed.
0: I have a strange presentiment that we should make some discovery, but such is not to be the case.
3: I perceive as much. And the panel itself is, after all, but a bit of planed oak.
0: True. Shall we replace it?
3: We may as well. I see you are not yet satisfied.
0: I confess I am much disappointed that we have made no discovery behind that picture.
3: Heaven knows we have.
0: What is that?
3: God only knows.
0: Look! What is that at the window?
4: A figure.
5: Rising slowly.
6: Henry would dash forward.
4: But Holland restrains him.
5: Draws out his pistol.
6: And levels it at the figure.
0: Henry, if I don't hit it, I will consent to forfeit my head. Henry. Henry, for God's sake, open the window. Henry!
7: What happened?
8: Has it returned?
3: Remain here. I will go down to the garden.
8: What did you see?
0: A figure.
7: Where? At the window?
0: Yes. Yes, we both saw it.
1: Charles, are you there?
0: Here, Henry.
1: I can see nothing here, but we will both make a search if you join me.
4: They climb over.
5: And jump.
6: One, two, three, hop.
4: And land in the grassy ground beneath.
5: Another search by moonlight.
6: Nobody there.
4: No sign of anything until...
3: What's that?
8: Where?
3: Directly beneath the window.
0: Why, yes, where I shot at the figure.
7: I see it.
0: It's blood.
8: Where does the trail lead?
6: Nowhere.
0: There is no trail.
8: The blood begins and ends here.
3: Where it was shot. And then must have vanished.
4: Come morning.
5: The birds sang their pleasant carols beneath the window.
6: The sweet, deep-coloured autumnal sun shone with a golden lustre.
4: To look abroad upon the beaming face of nature.
5: Who could suppose there were such things?
6: As gloom, misery and crime upon the earth.
3: And must I be chased from this spot, the home of myself and of my kindred, by a phantom? Must I indeed seek refuge elsewhere because my own home has become hideous?
4: A cruel and painful thought.
5: But now the sun was shining.
6: It was morning, and his sorrowful feelings
4: were chased away by those glorious beams of sunlight
5: that fell upon the hill, valley, and stream,
6: and the thousand sweet sounds of life
4: that filled that sunny air. A letter for you, sir.
3: Another condoling epistle from the troublesome neighbour whom I have not yet seen.
4: If you please, sir, as I'm here and you are there, perhaps you'll have no objection to give me what I used to have for the day and two nights as I've been here. 'Cause I can't stay in a family as is so familiar with all sorts of ghostesses. I ain't used to such company.
3: What do you mean?
4: What does I mean? Why, sir, if it's all the same to you, I don't myself come of a vampire family, and I don't choose to remain in a house where is such things encouraged. That's what I mean, sir.
3: What wages are owing to you?
4: Why, as to wages, I only comes here by the day.
3: Go then and settle with my mother, and the sooner you leave this house, the better.
4: Oh, indeed. I'm sure I don't want to stay.
3: Then allow me to help you on your way. Now, this letter is from Sir Varney. Again, he writes. Dear sir, as a neighbour by purchase of...
9: As a neighbour by purchase of an estate contiguous to your own, I'm quite sure you have excused and taken in good part the cordial offer I made to you of friendship and service some short time since. But now, in addressing to you a distinct proposition, I trust I shall meet with an indulgent consideration whether such proposition be accorded with your views or not. What I have heard from common report induces me to believe that Bannerworth Hall cannot be a desirable residence for yourself or your amiable sister. If I am right in that conjecture, and you have any serious thought of leaving the place, I would earnestly recommend you, as one having some experience in such descriptions of property, to sell it at once. Should you decide upon such a course of proceeding, I propose to purchase of you the hall. I do not ask for a bargain. I am willing to give a fair price for it. I trust, sir, that you will give a kindly consideration to my offer, and even if you reject it, I hope that, as neighbours, we may live long in peace and amity, and in the interchange of those good offices which should subsist between us. Awaiting your reply, believe me to be, dear sir, your very obedient servant, Francis Varney.
3: Believe me to be, dear sir, your very obedient servant, Francis Varney. How strange. It seems that every circumstance combines to induce me to leave my old ancestral home. What can be the meaning of all this? It is very strange, amazingly strange. Here arise circumstances which are enough to induce any man to leave his home. Then a friend, whose judgment I know I can trust, advises the step, and immediately upon the back of that comes a fair and candid offer.
4: And so he walks.
5: He paces.
6: For nigh on an hour.
3: I will seek Marchdale's advice on this matter. I will hear what he says concerning it.
8: Henry, why do you remain here alone?
3: I have received a communication from our neighbour, Sir Francis Varney.
8: Indeed.
3: Peruse it for yourself, and then tell me, Marchdale, candidly, what you think of it.
8: I suppose it is another friendly note of condolence on the state of your domestic affairs, which have become food for gossip all over the neighbouring villages and estates.
3: It is not. But read the letter, Marchdale. You will find its contents of a more important character than you anticipate.
8: Indeed. I see. Does he now? Well, well.
3: Well, what is your opinion?
8: I know not what to say, Henry. You know that my own advice to you has been to get rid of this place.
3: It has.
8: With the hope that... that your family may leave behind the disagreeable affair connected with it.
2: It may be so.
8: There appears to me every likelihood of it.
2: I do not know. I must confess, Marchdale, that to my own perceptions, it seems more probable that the vampire may follow us.
8: Then parting with the hall would be a great pity, and no gain.
2: None in the least.
8: Henry, a thought has struck me.
2: Let's hear it, Marchdale.
8: It is this. Suppose you were to try the experiment of leaving the hall without selling it. Suppose for 1 year you were to let it to someone, Henry.
2: It might be done.
8: Aye, and it might, with very great promise and candour, be proposed to this very gentleman, Sir Francis Varney, to take it for 1 year, to see how he liked it before becoming the possessor of it.
2: With great promise and candour.
8: And it might, with very great promise and candour, be proposed to this very gentleman, Sir Francis Varney, to take it for 1 year, to see how he liked it before becoming the possessor of it.
2: I will speak to my mother, to George, and to my sister of the matter. They shall decide.
4: It is so reasonable.
5: So just an idea.
6: That everyone immediately concurs.
4: Flora's cheeks take back their rosiness at the thought of leaving the place.
10: Yes, dear Henry, let us leave here, if you are agreeable to do so. And in leaving this house, we will believe that we leave behind us a world of terror.
2: Flora, if you are so anxious to leave Bannerworth Hall, why did you not say so sooner?
10: I knew you were attached to the old house. And besides, events have come upon us all with such fearful rapidity, there has scarcely been time to think.
2: True, true.
10: And you, Henry?
2: I will call upon Sir Francis Varney myself, and speak to him upon the subject.
4: Each member of the family felt happier,
5: and breathed more freely than before.
6: The change that came over them seemed almost magical.
4: And Charles Holland, too, was much better pleased.
5: And he whispered to Flora.
0: Dear Flora, you will now not drive from you the honest heart that loves you.
10: Hush, Charles, hush. Meet me an hour hence in the garden, and we will talk of this.
0: That hour will seem an age.
4: So Henry, having decided to see Sir Francis Varney,
5: lost no time in putting it into execution.
6: Together with Mr. Marchdale.
4: Sir Varney's estate was a small but complete property,
5: situated close to the grounds of Bannerworth Hall.
6: A short walk soon brought Henry and Mr. Marchdale before the residence of this gentleman.
2: Have you seen Sir Francis Varney?
8: I have not. Have you?
2: No, I never saw him. It's rather awkward, our both being absolute strangers to his person.
8: Here comes the servant.
2: If your master is within, we shall be glad to see him. My card.
5: Sir Francis is at home, sir, although not very well. If you will be pleased to walk in, I will announce you to him.
2: Do you know if this gentleman be a baronet or a knight merely?
8: I really do not. I never saw him in my life or heard of him before he came into this neighbourhood.
2: And I have been too much occupied to know anything of our neighbours. I dare say Mr. Chillingworth, if we had thought to ask him, would have known something concerning him.
8: No doubt.
5: My master, gentlemen, is not very well, but he begs me to present his best compliments, and to say he is much gratified with your visit, and will be happy to see you in his study.

0: Vali the Vampire by James Malcolm Rymer, with Lucy Archer-Woodcock, Michael Coogan, Gregory Dwyer, Kate Feeney, Jason Greenwood, Clive Marlowe, Colleen Michaels, John Martin, Carter McQueen, and Mark Tunstall.
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1: We're going to the 2026 NIAC Symposium, this week on Planetary Radio. I'm Sarah Al-Ahmed of the Planetary Society, with more of the human adventure across our solar system and beyond. This week, I'm sharing the first of two episodes from the 2026 NASA Innovative Advanced Concept Symposium, which was held in Wichita, Kansas. Some of the most exciting science in our solar system is hidden in places that we've never been able to reach. This episode is about the researchers developing bold early-stage concepts that could one day take us there, with nuclear-powered sensors designed to survive the darkest, coldest places on the moon, silent flying robots for exploring karst on Titan, and a laser-powered drone tethered by fiber optic cable that could be the first mission to enter a lava tube on the moon. Next week in part two, we'll tackle the propulsion and life support technologies that could get us to the outer solar system and beyond. Plus, our chief scientist, Bruce Betts, will join me to look forward to October 4th, when Saturn is going to be at opposition. It's also the first day of World Space Week, so we have a lot to celebrate. 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By subscribing, you'll never miss an episode filled with new and awe-inspiring ways to know the cosmos and our place within it. The NASA Innovative Advanced Concepts Program funds researchers to study ideas that could one day change what's possible in aerospace. These aren't incremental improvements. These are the far-out, early-stage concepts that could fundamentally reshape how we explore space. Things that mostly sound like science fiction today, but could become science fact in the decades to come. NIAC awards come in three phases. Phase one is a 9-month study to explore overall viability. Phase two develops that concept further over 2 years. And phase three is designed to strategically transition the most promising ideas toward NASA missions, other government agencies, and commercial partners. Every year, NIAC holds a symposium where the fellows present their work, and I've had the privilege of hosting that webcast and interviewing fellows at the symposium for the past 4 years. This year's event was held at Wichita State University in Wichita, Kansas, and I spoke with some truly remarkable people. First up is a team that I spoke with last year at the symposium, whose project has made it into phase two. Dr. Peter Kabawi is the CEO and co-founder of City Labs Incorporated, and Dr. Mason Peck is a former NASA chief technologist and collaborator on the project. Their phase two concept, called autonomous tritium micropowered sensors, would scatter tiny nuclear-powered probes across the lunar surface. It would help us explore the places on the moon where solar power can't reach. It's wonderful to see you guys again this year.
2: It's great to see you too.
3: Yeah, it's great to have a phase two. We're excited.
1: It is wonderful to get to see you guys as you've advanced over the last years. For people who are not familiar with your project, Peter, can you tell us a little bit about what this project is?
2: It's about putting nuclear micropower on the surface of the moon and to be able to explore lunar permanent shadow craters and just be able to take sensing in a way that's not done with rovers, be able to spread many sensors across the lunar surface and be able to get that data reliably.
1: And just because I forgot to do this, this is Peter Kabawi. He is the CEO and co-founder of City Labs Incorporated, and Mason Peck, who is a collaborator on the project, also former chief NASA technologist. So they have a lot to say about this project. So you're going to try to put these sensors on the moon. But in the last year, there's been a lot of advancement in the things that you guys have been doing, including the launch of Bohr, which is the first commercial nuclear satellite. Can you tell us a little bit about what's happened in the last year?
3: Sure. I will say that the Bohr launch has been super exciting. That represents, as you said, the first commercial nuclear spacecraft. And by commercial, we mean with a license that could allow these very small nuclear power sources to be available very democratically and to inform how we do space science. But the nuclear part of it really is City Labs and Peter's domain.
1: How has this informed what you're doing with this NIAC project?
2: It informs it a lot. If you're looking at the demonstration of putting commercial nuclear power in space, it's the fundamental basis for what we want to do under this NIAC work. We need to be able to get it on the moon and be able to spread many of these sensors powered by nuclear micropower.
1: So one of the things that came out of your phase one investigation is that this tritium metal hydride that you're using in order to actually power this thing can not only do that, but potentially keep these sensors warm in really extreme environments. How does that dual functionality change the way you think about building these sensors?
3: That's really key. So in a place like a permanently shadowed region on the moon, or maybe in the shadow of an asteroid or some other place, a lava tube, let's say, whether it's on the moon or Mars, there is no other source of energy, right? So you're not going to use solar power. You could use a battery, but only temporarily. These provide power for decades. And that means persistent, continuous measurements. And we can think very differently about how a mission is architected around this kind of power system, rather than thinking about, we have a brief amount of time, we've got to run in to get those measurements and hurry up before the batteries die. Now you take your time and you can much more slowly meet energy or spread energy into these devices, and they're small devices, so not much power, and extract data slowly. Power and energy, two different things, right? Power is energy over some time. If you have low power, which is true for these nanotritium power sources, you have to spend it slowly, and then you build up the energy, take the measurements, and send them back to Earth or to an orbiter. So yeah, it's a very different kind of architecture from a typical mission, as well as the other architectural differences of having hundreds, thousands, maybe more, of these individual sensors. And again, that's what's enabled by the very small-scale power, is distributing that power over the lunar surface rather than all in one place in one rover. Now, a rover is a great solution for a lot of things, but this actually fills a niche where you can't use a rover. You can't really use remote sensing. It's in situ, in place sensing, but with the spread and the duration that you associate with remote sensing.
1: But how do you actually spread these across the lunar surface?
2: Oh, that's an amazing question.
3: The best version of this we've come up with is the extreme version, where you launch these things from an orbiter toward the lunar surface. Something orbiting the moon is traveling very fast, about 1,700 meters per second, super fast. So when these things land, it's destructive, it's violent, it's terrible. But remember, we're landing lots of them. So the goal of the design for this phase is, can we come up with the statistics of survival and design a mission around statistical survival rates? Even if it's, let's say, 1%, you want 10 sensors at a 1% survival rate, launch 1,000. And since they only weigh a few grams each, that's not such a big ask. So the idea is they get flung off the orbiter, spinning like a, I don't know, throwing a frisbee, but sideways. They land on edge. You can't see it on this example, but there's a titanium ring around it, or maybe tungsten carbide ring, that blades or grinds away, and that process moves a lot of the energy out of the actual electronics to the point where now it's traveling relatively slowly, and it will probably survive a certain path through the sandy regolith of the lunar surface. So there's a lot going on there, a lot of complicated simulations that help us understand whether or not it'll even work. But what we're leaning on, once again, is statistical survivability, not a guarantee of survivability of any one object. And that's a real different philosophy, a different kind of paradigm.
1: Yeah, that is really interesting, because you're not banking on them necessarily surviving. But beyond simulations, how can you try to actually test how survivable these things are? I don't know if you'd like to answer that one, Peter.
2: I could, but I like the mode where we actually can go, instead of deploying from orbit, we can, as the lander is coming, we can deploy it, let's say, at 1 kilometer and increase the chances of survival. So with all these CLPS missions that have been assigned, there's over 20 CLPS missions, we could potentially, right as the lander is coming, it can drop and it's much more gentle, and we could have more of them survive. So we are working towards not just having this be an exercise of a NIAC project, but to actually get this on the lunar surface as soon as possible. So working together with Mason, we are already looking, talking to companies that want to do this.
1: And of course, the CLPS program is the Commercial Lunar Services program from NASA. They coordinate with commercial entities in order to actually land on the moon. And we have actually seen successful commercial landings on the moon in the last year. So there are a lot of other missions to look forward to. Are you guys talking with any of the other CLPS missions in order to see whether or not you can get this technology on the lunar surface?
2: Actively speaking to all the CLPS companies.
1: Awesome. All of them.
2: All of them. They all need nuclear micropower. We are working on another device. We just launched the nuclear beta voltaic power sources, and they're working just fine. But next year, we plan to launch a heat source. It'll look like a postage stamp, and these can provide 30 watts per kilogram of heat. It's important, not just for NIAC, the work that we're doing, but we need heat. It's very important. Without heat, you're not going to get through the lunar night.
1: What kind of things can you actually determine on the lunar surface using these, considering that they're so small?
3: There's a couple answers to that. One of them is that anything in which you're in close contact with, right? So because they are in situ sensors, you can be so close as to be able to take maybe chemical samples, which would be really interesting. So detecting volatiles could be water or other materials that normally evaporate in the sunlight, but they don't because they're actually in the frozen cold of the permanently shadowed region. Or something as simple as temperature, magnetic field temperature. For example, you think certainly in the shadow is going to stay pretty much constant forever, but there is a little bit of seasonality to that. As the Earth gets closer and farther from the sun, there's a little bit of a diurnal or daily kind of variation. So there's subtle changes. Understanding those dynamics informs what we know about the lunar surface and probably the prospects for humans surviving and thriving in those permanently shadowed regions.
1: What could that understanding of the volatiles on the lunar surface actually enable us to do in the future, especially as we're seeing humanity finally return to the moon with the Artemis program?
3: Yeah, a quick answer is water. We kind of sort of know where the water is, roughly, but knowing very precisely through something like this gives you much better, again, statistical perspectives on where that water might be, how hard it might be to extract, so we can design a lunar habitat or lunar outpost with a lot more confidence, a lot more safety, lower risk, safety.

0: one of the strangely constituted lakes or oceans there. Mars is an interesting case because if you land these with a certain amount of violence, they end up under the regolith. So an underground sensor is not normally considered to be viable. Think about when we had the Spirit and Opportunity rovers, the thought was they'll eventually just get covered with sand and we just won't be able to get power from that. Didn't quite work that way, but it is happening. It's fine if these things get covered with regolith. We're not impeding the solar power, so it's not a problem. So long duration measurements, even if they're covered with sand, makes a lot of sense in a Mars environment. Around Earth, there's so many applications of something that is small and durable and maybe even lightweight enough that it could enter the atmosphere without fully burning up. So you may be able to get measurements through the mesosphere of phenomena we currently can't measure. Plasma density, for example. So I think the enabling technology of nanotritium opens up the solar system in a way that maybe solar power did 70 years ago.
1: Congratulations on making it through phase one and now into phase two. What are you guys going to be doing with this next phase to advance this technology?
2: We're now taking it to TRL-4, and we're looking and possibly even to 5. And we're testing out the beta voltaics. We're actually looking at the layering of the devices and a lot of simulations. Being in NIAC at TRL-4, maybe 5 is great, but the goal is TRL-7 to get it all the way up to the lunar surface. May not look exactly the same, but to be able to get on one of these CLIPS lunar landers and be able to deploy them, there's nothing else that'll bring a smile to our face and I imagine to the NIAC community.
3: From nuclear-powered sensors on the moon, we're headed to the outer solar system. Dr. Daniel Drew is a roboticist at the University of Hawaii at Manoa in Honolulu. His Phase 1 concept called SPARC, Solid-State Propulsion for Autonomous Reconnaissance of Karst, would send silent flying robots with no moving parts into caves on Saturn's moon Titan.
1: I'm here with Daniel Drew from the University of Hawaii, Honolulu, with a project called SPARC. So it's a solid-state propulsion for autonomous reconnaissance of karst.
4: Nice.
1: I got that one. But before we can even talk about what this project is, we need to understand what is a karst, and specifically, what is a karst on Saturn's moon Titan?
4: Sure, thank you, and really good job remembering the name. I think SPARC is much catchier than that whole title. Karst and the labyrinth terrain we find on Titan is this geometrically complicated series of canyons, valleys, cliffs that are driven by fluid and mechanical erosion processes. So on Earth, those turn into slot canyons or caves that we can go explore. But on Titan, this has been driven by methane as the liquid eroding frozen ice, so frozen water. So we expect to see caves under the surface of Titan that have been bored into by that liquid methane driving erosion. So karst terrain is a broad term. Caves are a piece of that. And we are specifically targeting investigating inside of subsurface caves.
1: It was really interesting when the Cassini mission was operating around Saturn and when the Huygens probe landed on Titan. I was really amazed to hear that there was anything like karst on this world. The fact that there's a whole hydrological, or if you will, methanological cycle going on is one thing, but the detection of karst, that is a whole other level on top of it.
4: Yeah, and I think I'm not a planetary scientist, so I can't speak to how surprising this was to that community. To me, I found the video footage quite striking, right? You look and it is clearly the same processes that drive that form of terrain formation on Earth are happening on Titan. So it looks very familiar as that probe is descending. It looks like a dry desert environment you might find in, I don't know, Arizona or something. But it's on Titan, which is in the outer solar system. It's incredible.
1: See, it's interesting because a lot of the people here, their backgrounds are all in space science, but you come at this from the angle of robotics. How did you find yourself working on a mission for Titan?
4: So I've been working on these solid-state propelled robots using electro-hydrodynamic or electro-aerodynamic propulsors for about a decade. So these are tiny ion thrusters that can go on flying robots on Earth, and these work on Earth. But for about a decade, I've been confronting the fact that they're not very efficient on Earth. I've been walking around with this hammer, which is this really cool ion thruster, and I've just been trying to make robots, and it turns out that it's just not competitive with propeller-driven craft here. But a friend, actually, from grad school, who's now at JPL, emailed me randomly and said, "Hey, Dan, wouldn't your

0: propulsors work really well on Titan. I thought, what's Titan? And then I figured it out. And the back of the envelope math is quite striking. Just from data we know from Cassini, these will work spectacularly on Titan. So it's almost a dream. It's the perfect atmosphere in terms of pressure, density, and ion mobility driven by the low temperatures for these ion thrusters to really perform exceptionally. And they also solve some of their problems with cave exploration specifically. Yeah. So I don't know how you lucked into it is how I got into it.
1: What do you think we might be able to find out from exploring these types of caves?
0: Yeah, so caves are interesting. If you've been inside a cave, you can see defined stratification. That the layering process gives you a very clear way to visually observe history. You can see geological history, which is climate and chemically driven, so we can understand about the history of the moon. Inside of caves, you have an undisturbed environment where these deposition processes have been happening over long periods of time, and you have just a perfect area for steady, controlled visual observation of the unique climate on Titan. And we can do a lot of that with the same imaging techniques that have been pioneered for Earth-based research. So multispectral imaging will tell you a lot about that chemical composition.
1: Oh, you've said a lot about tangentially what all of these things do, but if we fit it all together, what is SPARC?
0: Okay, SPARC is a meter or sub-meter scale aerobot, so that's a lighter-than-air vehicle platform with distributed propulsion across its surface, and the propulsors are not typical like propellers. They are these atmospheric ion thrusters. So they generate a plasma, which is ionized air. In this case, it would be the ambient Titan air. And then they accelerate ions out of that plasma. They collide with neutral molecules and entrain an airflow. So you can imagine that we're using the great atmosphere of Titan to our benefit in that it's very dense and heavy, so the ions are hitting a lot of molecules as they're getting dragged in that thruster, and we're getting very efficient airflow entrainment. So SPARC is using the high thrust-to-weight ratio of those actuators, using their solid-state nature to overcome the fact that it's only 94 Kelvin on the surface, so your propellers will get stuck immediately, the metal will weld to itself. And we're using the distributed propulsion concept to overcome the challenge with exploring a cave. Caves are complicated navigational environments, and on Titan we expect them to be larger than on Earth, but not necessarily that much larger, not like the lunar caves we heard about earlier. We need the ability to move quickly and nimbly out of the way of obstacles. A traditional airship can't do that, right? You can imagine like a blimp that they've investigated for Titan atmospheric investigations. So we need to add actuators to produce a fully actuated or holonomic control system. So it can float in any direction and redirect in place. So we can point our camera where it needs to be without bumping into a stalactite or something.
1: Right now, I'm just going off of the concept imagery. This looks really interesting. So can you describe visually what this looks like, at least now in concept? I understand it probably could morph over time.
0: Yeah, sure. Imagine about a large beach ball, spherical, floating object with, terrestrially, we would hear nothing because these are silent solid-state actuators, and you don't see anything moving. So it's very striking when you see these on Earth. They float around and there's no visible mechanism. They look a lot like UFOs. You look at it, it's like very, it strikes to the science fiction loving heart of most science people and space people. As you see, it's like, oh yeah, that's the future robot we were promised, right? These little orbs that float around. While we don't necessarily get a benefit from the silence on Titan, unless there's anything listening in the caves, there are translation paths for Earthbound robotics that matter still. I said that the efficiency is low on Earth, but with a lighter-than-air platform, it starts to become more possible to do something. You can imagine one of these floating in the corner of this room. You would not see why it's moving, and you wouldn't hear it. Whereas if a drone was flying around this room, we would all hear it, right? Yeah.
1: Yeah, don't know who out there is watching this is a Doctor Who fan. I immediately went to the Toclophane, which are literally floating orb creatures. Terrifying. The fact that we could possibly make anything like that is so sci-fi. I love it.
0: Yeah, and I've heard Jedi lightsaber training tools, the Prometheus orb. So yeah, like this is striking imagery that we see in popular culture. I think there's just something alluring about a mysterious floating sphere.
1: What kind of applications have you been trying to cram this into here on Earth since you've been trying for so long?
0: A lot of my research into these solid-state propulsion mechanisms was motivated by the fact that I hate drones. I hate to listen to them. I do research using drones indoors in my lab at the University of Hawaii, and I hate it, right? The noise of a drone is uniquely stressful for a person, and that's been studied by NASA, actually. The stress that a flying drone induces is measurable and is comparable to a jet flying over your head. You can't help but, oh, whoa. So it's obvious we need a solution for things like urban air mobility and package delivery terrestrially. Whether this is truly competitive will rely on breakthroughs in efficiency, because we're already lifetime limited with the drone. But I think that it's worth pursuing, because I view this psychological stress induced by the sound, and also the fear of a propeller gouging out your eye, is high enough where we need a new technology.
1: Yeah, there's nothing that we know of alive on Titan who could be terrified of a drone just yet. But you have pointed out something interesting, which is that if you have a drone or a rotorcraft or something like that, necessarily they're going to disturb the air around it. How would that impact our ability to study these karst?
0: One piece of this project is this idea that distributed propulsion can reduce the downwash in a cave. When we go into a cave on Titan, or even many caves on Earth, you find a fine layer of undisturbed dust. And we want to see the layering pattern of that dust, because that deposition process is driven by what happened over time. As soon as you go in there and you start blowing it everywhere, one, you can't see anything because there's dust everywhere, and two, you've disturbed the layering pattern. So if I distribute the actuation across multiple outlets, then I can decrease the distance from each outlet that the downwash is felt. So you imagine if I'm pointing one large jet right at the ground, like a space shuttle taking off, and all the dust flies everywhere. But if I distribute that across the perimeter, I might lose efficiency because I'm getting off-axis force vectors, but I'm distributing the disturbance, and that's dissipating in the air faster. And this is very clear from first principles. And luckily, the efficiency of these actuators is so high on Titan, like 140 times less power for hover on Titan than on Earth. So we will have efficiency or power to burn on that distributed propulsion.
1: Titan is such a wonderful place to fly. I know all of us are looking forward to Dragonfly, right? Yeah. Honestly, you could strap some wings to a human, have them flap around, and just take right off. So you could do some amazing things with this. How large of a spherical object could you fly on Titan with this?
0: Yeah, I guess the question is how small is maybe, and that's driven by the science, right? I don't think the thrust and the power for the thrust will be the limiting factor. It'll be more, what do we need to carry to do the job we want to do in a cave? So if that's a UV, a hyperspectral imager, the illumination you need, that drives the mass budget. But we wanted to make it as small as possible, right? Because we don't know how narrow the cave access points will be. We don't know what's going to be inside the interior. If you've ever been caving, sometimes you have to contort yourself into weird spots. So maybe you're not a person who likes that. But that's challenging when you're a large robot, especially if you have exposed moving parts. Ours should be nice and compact and have no moving parts that could potentially strike the wall. Potentially, we could bounce right off if, forbid, we do that, because it should be a pressurized, lighter-than-air platform.
1: Yeah, I've definitely had that nightmare, stuck in a lunar lava cave or something. But a part of the title of Spark is autonomous, right? And we're dealing with communication lag, but also in this case, we're dealing with trying to communicate with a craft that might be deep inside something underground. So what kind of autonomy are you building into Spark?
0: Autonomy in comms denied environments, and caves are one of those, is very challenging. We know that on Earth, robotics has its struggled to break into these subterranean environments, especially for long-term complicated autonomous tests. We are studying the right way to do this. There are different mechanisms, different ways we could handle comms to a more high compute vehicle. The navigation itself is relatively well understood. We can fly a drone in a cave here. We do that all the time with onboard visual odometry, LiDAR. We can do that. The problem is if we want to communicate data out, or if we need external control, even with the time lag to Titan, we need something that can hover in place, which is helped by the fact we're a lighter than air platform. So we only expend power to station keep. Imagine that balloon, it only needs to pulse its thrusters to stay in place. And maybe we're waiting for the next mission parameter from an earthbound controller. How do we get that signal back and forth? we could string fiber optic cable. We can have a relay system with multiple robots. We can physically go in and go leave whenever we want to send a message. We can conceive of lots of different concepts of operations here, but we need to study those as part of the phase one process. Yeah.
1: It might be one of those situations where it goes inside the cave, learns a little bit, comes out, humans communicate with it. Do you have any idea how deep into these karsts that you could actually go with this technology? And that's mostly, I think, based on the communications issue.
0: Yeah, that's maybe it'll be based on the power. And if we do onboard power, we might be limited by that, depending on how much it draws for the full autonomy package. I don't view the thrusters as being the limiting factor for power. It depends how much maneuvering we need to do inside the cave, because like I said, this is a lighter-than-air platform, so it should be low-duty cycle, and that we don't need to continuously expend thrust power to stay aloft, but we might need to use them relatively often to get out of the way of obstacles. So there's too many unknowns to answer that. The dream is that we find a vast subsurface network of caves that go deep into Titan, where it starts getting warmer and we start seeing those ingredients for life and maybe liquid water super far down. That's beyond the wildest dreams, but it's theoretically possible, especially with a hyper-efficient platform that can work for a long duration.
1: Yeah, I think a lot of people might be familiar with the fact that on the surface there's methane and ethane and lakes and rivers and rain, but underneath all of that, underneath the organic dunes, underneath the water ice, might be this subsurface layer of liquid water. And the fact that there are organics mixing with this on a world that's had a thick atmosphere for ages is just so exciting. What was it like learning and experiencing Titan from your perspective for the first time when your friend contacted you?
0: Yeah. It's honestly shocking, and you see a video like the Huygens probe, and you almost don't believe it really happened, right? You're like, what? And it's the only landing we've made on a moon besides Earth, and it's the only landing of a spacecraft in the outer solar system, and you look at it, it's just incredible that there was video taken or pictures taken that you can stitch together. I don't know, it's remarkable, it's inspiring that it happened, and then you could potentially follow in those footsteps and do more exploration that can change the way we think about the universe. It's awesome.
1: Yeah, we definitely need to go explore more moons. Although I am super excited for the upcoming Martian Moon Explorer that's going to the moon Phobos soon. Look for that launch later this year. But we're not just talking about Titan potentially with this technology. There aren't that many worlds in our solar system that have a thick atmosphere, but there is one super notable exception, Venus. Could you fly this on our sister world?
0: Flying anything on Venus is a pain. In theory, the atmosphere is still conducive to it, but in practice, I think it would require a fundamentally different design than we might target for Titan. I would have to do more digging into the exact kind of atmospheric composition, ionization processes we expect to see, but we'd be really fighting advanced dielectric breakdown, and high voltage components would add a struggle. It makes me nervous to think about the conditions on Venus, so I'll leave that to some of the Dave Bugby people who are more accustomed to working at extreme temperatures. But maybe as a maneuvering system on board one of the higher altitude airships, that makes sense. And that's one of the things we pitched, where it's a little more friendly to technology we have now.
1: Yeah, the surface of Venus, absolutely terrifying. Only the Venera probes managed to make it down there and last to take photos. But there is this dream that perhaps humanity could live in the cloud tops of Venus someday, in those places where it's just the right temperature. And interesting to think that maybe we could apply this kind of electrohydrodynamic propulsion in order to accomplish that.
0: Yeah, so you have nightmares about getting stuck in lunar caves and dreams of your Venus and your Venusian cities. Yep, exactly. So it's always exciting to explore something that's fundamental. Propulsion is fundamental to how we can enable new missions. So if this proves to be truly useful on Titan, and it should be, there's a lot of science left to do on Titan. There's a lot left to do on Venus. So it will translate. The things we do to make this space ready do translate, even if cryogenically compatible is quite different than what we do to make it Venus compatible. I feel like I have hit on a new frontier of research, which is space applications of atmospheric ion thrusters. So I'm excited to do more and learn more.
1: You're just starting out with phase one on this project. What are you guys going to be doing during this phase in order to see whether or not this is viable for a place like Titan?
0: So I have the ill-advised idea of doing hardware experiments with Titan analog conditions. I just I've been in this game long enough with these electrohydrodynamic propulsors to not trust first order models or simple numerical models at all. And maybe I could convince one of the reviewers, but I feel like I need to convince myself that what we expect to happen at really low temperatures and high gas pressures will actually happen. So we will put these in an environmental test chamber. We will fill it with nitrogen, elevate the pressure, lower the temperature, and we'll just run these actuators. And I have expertise in building them, so it shouldn't be that hard. The platform design, it will be accomplished with my collaborators at JPL. So I have Ethan Shaler, Jacob Israelowitz at JPL, and familiar names to NIAC audience probably. And then Michael Malaska at Blue Marble Space, who's the Titan Cave expert. So he's driving the science mission. JPL is driving largely the mission design, larger platform trade study. And I'll be handling the experimental characterization of actuators and Titan analog conditions and the downwash disturbance and maneuverability benefits of distributed propulsion. So I'll have a lot of balloons in my lab with ion thrusters strapped to them.
1: Have you considered collaborating with Johns Hopkins Applied Physics Lab, who built a Titan chamber, essentially, for the Dragonfly mission that's upcoming?
0: Yeah, I think that was in use and expensive with the NIAC Phase 1 budgets, but that's something that we would pitch. Phase 2, we're not going to be able to reach 94 Kelvin for the test chamber in Phase 1. So in Phase 2, we'd probably accelerate to true Titan-like conditions and more maybe platform scale instead of a really small test chamber. And that's when we needed the expertise of collaborators like that. And that's 2028, so the timing might line up well.
1: That would be really exciting. It's wasn't even in my brain that you could potentially try to work with the Dragonfly team on this. It would be so cool to have a pairing of something like that with Dragonfly, the way that we had Ingenuity with Perseverance. But we'll see where this goes. Maybe Phase 2, we can explore what that might look like.
0: Yep. Thanks.
2: We'll be right back with the rest of our coverage of NASA's Innovative Advanced Concept Symposium after this short break.
3: What if a salty frozen lake in British Columbia holds the key to searching for life in other worlds? That's just one of the questions Dr. Jacob Buffo and his team have been working to answer, thanks to generous supporters like you. Dr. Buffo is a recipient of the Planetary Society's STEP Grants. That's our Science and Technology Empowered by the Public program, which funds groundbreaking research driven by your support. 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Thank you.
2: Our final conversation takes us once more underground. Dr. Gilly Allure is a physics lead at Stone Aerospace and the principal investigator for LUX, the Lunar Underground Explorer. She's joined by Stone Aerospace's founder, Dr. Bill Stone. He spent more time working from deep subterranean camps on Earth than anyone else. Together, they've designed a Phase 1 concept for a laser-powered drone tethered by fiber optic cables. It could be the very first technology to enter and explore lunar lava tubes.
1: So you're Gilly Allure, right? And Bill Stone from Stone Aerospace Incorporated, with a project called LUX, which is Lunar Underground Explorer, but enabled by fiber. Before we even get into how this works, I want to talk a little bit about lunar lava tubes and why you are interested in exploring these in the first place.
4: Yes, lava tubes are incredibly interesting scientifically. We can learn a lot about lunar volcanism, the history of the moon and the Earth. They're also really interesting as future bases for humans or scientific outposts. The moon is a really harsh place. We don't think about this, but it's bombarded by galactic cosmic radiation, micrometeorites, things that would kill humans on ours. The lava tube is shielded from all that. So it's an ideal place for a base. It's an ideal place to do science in the future. And we like caves or terrestrial cave explorers. So we're excited about caves.
1: Yeah, we'll get into your exploration of caves in a little bit because, oh my gosh, you guys have been through some amazing experiences. But I think so many people that think about going to the moon envision this future where we're all living in lunar lava tubes, potentially. But I don't know if they understand the scale of this kind of thing. So, for example, could you talk a little bit about Mare Tranquillitatis, which is near the Apollo 11 landing site? I say near, it's maybe about 250 kilometers or something. But what is the scale of that kind of structure on the moon?
4: It's huge. The moon has less gravity than on Earth and no atmosphere. So that allows for a really large cave formation from ancient lava flows. So what we know from remote sensing and also modeling of structural stability is that we are talking about pancake-sized passages where the width is like a kilometer or more wide and the height is maybe 100 to 200 meters, and they can go on for tens or hundreds of kilometers.
1: That's terrifying if you think about it. But maybe you guys don't think that's so terrifying because you've experienced deep caves. But in order to explore these places, we're going to have to be able to drop down in there, send information out. How are you guys proposing to do that with LOX?
5: As you said, we've had a lot of experience with terrestrial cave exploration, and both on the human side and on the robotic side. And what we've concluded after looking at the topography and the morphology of these things, the only way you can really effectively do this is the way that we do underwater cave exploration on Earth, which is a flying vehicle. So basically a 6 degree of freedom drone, if you will. And you can't have a drone on the moon because there's no air. So you have to have a propulsively stabilized system to do that. But within that context, we know most of the things that we can do. The trick is trying to increase the range. So we're targeting kilometer plus penetrations into these things so you can really see what's there.
1: Man, I can't even imagine how cool that would be. We heard a story yesterday, and I believe the presentation was actually on Tuesday, about exploring these karst on Titan. So there are all these underground passages on so many worlds, but the moon proposes a really serious challenge because it has no atmosphere in order to do this. In order to send power and send data and make sure you can have propulsion in this area, you're proposing using a fiber that runs to the actual LOX unit. How does that work?
4: So it does three things. So the first thing is it allows us to talk to the vehicle and to send data out from the vehicle to outside the cave and back to Earth. So this means that it's a one-way mission. The vehicle goes in and it constantly sends out data. And if anything happens, we have the data. The other thing we do is we send power over. So that can be used on the back end. So this is optical energy that's converted into electricity to power LOX's systems. And this is stuff that Stone Aerospace has been doing, and Bill can talk a lot more about that. But the trick is, the NIAC hard thing is we're going to use that thermal energy from the laser to boost the propulsion. So it's, think of it as a way to get more mileage in your gas tank by just taking energy from the laser, which stays outside the cave, and sending it to the vehicle.
1: Where is the laser originating from?
4: So the laser is going to be on the surface outside the cave. It's either going to be on a lander or rover or possibly on a base if this is a far futuristic mission. We're thinking of all kinds of different mission scenarios, and we're doing a full mission conops to look at maximizing our science and exploration objectives.
1: She just mentioned it a second ago that Stone Aerospace has been applying these kinds of technologies to other things. What have you been using it for?
5: Mainly we use it for subsurface aquatic environments. We've spun off a commercial company called Sunfish Inc. that does aqueduct inspection, harbor, port, pier inspections, karst aquifer inspections. There's a project going on to survey 100 kilometers of karst aquifers near Tallahassee, Florida right now. To talk to that vehicle, RF doesn't propagate through water. So we have a self-deploying fiber system on the vehicle that can go out as far as 8 kilometers from the base and send back 2 gigabit per second data link. So we get full 4K video coming back, even though it's as much as 8 kilometers underground.
1: See, I'm glad you mentioned that it's that long, because one of my first questions is that these lunar lava tubes, if you compare them to the volcanic caves we see on Earth, they can be up to 1,000 times larger than what we see here, which means that you're going to be trying to evaluate a subterranean area that is just so much larger. Does that pose problems?
4: Yeah, absolutely. For one thing, we need a LiDAR that has a very long range. And these things exist. You can get an off-the-shelf LiDAR that has a 600-meter range. Yeah, if anything, it's kind of nice because it means that we hope that we're not going to have to wiggle through tight passages like we do on Earth. The bigger danger might be getting lost. And for that, we're going to think very carefully about the autonomy and the routines and all the different instruments. One of the things that we're talking about is also equipping Lux with a radar. So if you stir up some dust, which we do expect to see in the entrance pit, you can use the radar to still figure out where you are and avoid obstacles.
1: Living in caves is one thing, but there's also what we can learn scientifically from the caves themselves. Do you worry that the propulsion systems disturbing the area might have any impact on the scientific value of that region?
4: So that's why we have a NIAC project about this in the first place. So we want to make sure that we don't damage the cave. And because we have a propulsive vehicle, we want to be very careful that the fuel or the propelled byproducts don't contaminate the cave and don't stir anything up. So we first thought of doing this with a cold gas nitrogen thruster, and that's just not, doesn't have enough energy to get us into the cave. So what the whole project is about is how to have a green propellant that's not going to muck up science objectives or put anything toxic in the cave that can still allow the vehicle to explore up to a kilometer or more into the lava tube. So yes, we absolutely care about that.
1: Conceivably, you might be the first people exploring an area that humans might call home on another world. What does that feel like to you guys?
5: We do that as a matter of fact on expeditionary work here on Earth. Going where nobody has ever gone before is something we do regularly. But for this, the real thing that exists right now is this is a total unknown. You can't image this stuff from orbit, and you can't really easily do it even in an EVA suit because of the fact that there's a 160-meter drop, for example, into the Mare Tranquillitatis pit. So getting this geometric information is what allows us to do civil engineering thoughts about how would you turn that into a base. Do you need an elevator and a bridge to get down to the entrance? What kind of structures would you be able to put in there? Is the floor flat enough to put structures, or is it entirely jumbled until you get some distance inside? So the paradigm with this kind of stuff for cave exploration in general is you explore first, you map, and then you figure out what the science is behind that.
1: Of all the people on this planet, you're probably the person who would know the most about this because you spent more time in subterranean camps than any other human on Earth. Is that right?
5: Yeah, closing in on 1,200 days below 1,000 meters.
1: What is that like, and why are you so passionate about this kind of exploration?
5: That's the next best thing to being on the moon.
1: I could see that. But it's not just you, right? I haven't seen the documentary myself, but my understanding is that you both went to Sistema Cheve in Oaxaca, Mexico, and there's a National Geographic documentary called Explorers, the Deepest Cave, about your adventures. What was that like?
4: We do it because we are excited about exploration and being the first people to be where no one has gone before. So that's why we do it. And caves are really the only place on Earth where you can go do that without knowing anything in advance.
1: After the experience of doing that, what do you think humanity is going to need to accomplish in order to actually live in these lunar lava tubes if we do it someday?
5: The beauty of these things is that they are, for lack of a better word, benign compared to the surface of the moon in particular. Now, these exist on Mars as well, and the same logic applies to those, as Gilly was mentioning before. The thing that most people don't think much about, and if you look at even the standard artistic renderings of the future lunar bases that are being given to the public, if you look at that, the first thing you have to think about is these are not designed for radiation shielding. And aside from solar events, constant galactic cosmic radiation is going to be a health hazard for anybody that doesn't have shielding. That shielding has to be more than 4 meters of regolith. That's a lot of civil engineering. The alternative is if you can find a mass effective way of getting into these caves, now you have shielding not only from the radiation but also from micrometeorites, and you have thermal neutrality. You're looking at a range of probably minus 20 to minus 10 C, because caves are the average of the ambient temperature outside. So once you get into these things, you're basically home free. In fact, it's, the other thing is, because the radiation is shielded, we're looking at not having to use as much rad hard gear on the Lux vehicle itself. Once you've transitioned from the lander into the cave, you're basically in a nice, safe environment. And so once it finally sets down, it's actually set up to be a scientific experiment base for long duration until the lander runs out of power.
1: I love this idea. We've seen some wonderful proposals over the years of ways that you can live on the surface of the moon. Last year, we even had a proposal to blow giant bubbles made out of lunar regolith in order to live on the surface. But the radiation issue, plus meteorites coming in, there's so much that you have to deal with in order to survive there. So it might just be me, but I do think most likely if we're going to survive in those spaces, other than building small lunar bases, it's probably going to be these caves. Do you agree?
4: Yeah, absolutely. And I'll also add that a lot of the technology that would be tested with the Lux mission would go towards enabling things that you would need for a base, like power, communications, which are out of line of sight, that everything, that's all things that you would need for the base itself as well. So we're getting ready for that with the Lux mission, a little bit of a demonstrator of that technology, if you will.
1: I know Stone Aerospace hasn't just worked on this, right? You've also worked on other things with NASA, Antarctica, even Europa concepts. What has that been like?
5: We've done a lot of work on Europa missions, not so much on the lander, but what happens after a lander. And so it's split into two pieces. One is, how do you get through the ice? Those are called cryobots or ice melting robots. And then the other part is, if you get below the ice cap into the subsurface ocean, how do you expand your exploration radius to see if you can, for example, find a hydrothermal vent on the floor of the ocean, which is what a lot of people think might be the second origin of life in the solar system. A lot of people think Mars may have had this, but Europa has liquid water, so does Enceladus. But if you want to get to those places, you have to do these two things. And getting through 24,000 meters of ice is no hat trick. So you're into power sources that are nuclear of one type or the other, whether it's radiothermal or whether it's microfission. And once you get through, you have to have a vehicle that is also going to be radioisotopically powered, an AUV, if you will. And solving that navigation problem below the ice, where there's no GPS, there's no radio signals, there's no communication from Earth to tell you what to do, that's where we've hung our hat for the last 23 years. We've built five generations of completely autonomous AUVs. We've built at least that many generations of different cryobots. And we're waiting for the opportunity to actually make that a flight mission.
1: Hopefully someday, right? But we're still a long ways from getting below the ice on Europa, unfortunately. I'm hoping I get to see it in my lifetime. What are you guys going to be doing in this phase in order to test that this is viable? Are you going to be going all the way up to building a practice version of Lux?
4: Building it would be phase two, or what we hope would be pre-phase A funding for a mission. Right now, we're looking at the feasibility. We've really shown preliminary feasibility. It's just a question now of what fuel do we use? What is our mission conops? What exactly are our first priority objectives? And right now, we're designing prototypes for power over fiber or laser enhanced thrusters. And we're hoping that the next phase is when we start building and testing the actual Lux vehicle.
5: The core of the whole concept here for NIAC is whether you can increase the effectiveness of the fuel that you carry. So as Gilly was saying, double or triple the gas mileage. And so we have a very high power industrial laser at our lab. And the trick is to see if we could show at scale, subscale, from what we're coming up with in the Lux scenario, to show that we can actually increase the ISP in various types of propellants. And then if it works at that, you can assume that it's going to linearly scale up to your 100 or 200 kilowatt power source.
1: I hope this works out and we get to see you next year for phase two, because I would love to see what this thing looks like when it's finally built. And I really appreciate you guys joining us. I don't know. I have been so enamored with this new phase of where we're at in space exploration. And maybe it's just because I didn't get to see the moon landings when I was a kid. But all of this thought about the fact that we get to return there and potentially live there someday, and that this could be the starting point of a whole new age of human exploration across the solar system, is just so exciting.
4: Yeah, I'm super excited too. Everything I've done in my life has been geared towards some form of exploration. I'm sure that's even more true for Bill. So obviously going into space, into the moon and beyond, is what I think humanity should be doing. and prioritizing.
2: Thank you to all of the researchers who shared their work at this year's NIAC Symposium. Be sure to join us next week for part two. We'll hear more from researchers working on solar sails, nuclear rocket engines, and oxygen production for Mars. If you want to see the full presentations for any of these fellows, I'm going to leave a link to the complete symposium webcast in the show notes. And if anything you've heard here today has sparked an idea of your own, we'll also leave information on how to apply to NIAC. Now, let's check in with Dr. Bruce Betts, our chief scientist of the Planetary Society, for What's Up. Hey, Bruce.
3: Hey, Sarah.
2: Man, every time I go to NIAC, I come back with so many cool stories, but I will not tell all those stories now. People have already heard several of them over the course of the show.
3: Then thanks for that tease.
2: But yeah, we had this event. That was super fun. Another thing I want to remind people of, which we spoke about on the show a few weeks ago, is that this upcoming week, starting on Sunday, October 4th, is actually World Space Week, which is themed for rocketry. It's rocket revolution. So encourage people to do fun things for that. But also, the first day of World Space Week is the day of Saturn at opposition, which, for anyone who has a telescope who loves seeing Saturn, this is one of those days that I think people look forward to. So I thought we'd take a little moment. Let's talk about Saturn.
3: Saturn's cool. It has rings. You can see them in a telescope. And you know when a good time to do that is? Around opposition, or as I like to call it, opposition. But I don't know why. So basically, opposition is when, in this case, Saturn is on the opposite side of Earth from the Sun. And so it is in their mutual orbits, approximately the closest it gets during that time period, and is basically the closest. So therefore, it's also the largest. Therefore, it's also easier to see. And it has the wonderful side benefit of the fact that when it's at opposition, it is rising around sunset and setting around sunrise. And so it is up all night. So if you check it out in the evening or in the middle of the night or in the pre-dawn, you'll do better. You'll be looking through less atmospheric crud if you do it later in the evening. But you, in any case, you can see it. It'll be the best view in terms of distance. Now, it's not like Saturn is going to change from one night to the next. So if you're sorry, that was an incorrect statement. It changes from one night to the next, but it doesn't change a lot in terms of what you're going to see. So if you're cloudy on the 4th, you look on the 5th, you look on the 10th, you're still going to have a good shot at it. And the fun thing about Saturn, if you, and most of you probably experienced it, but if you haven't, even a small telescope with decent quality, Saturn will look tiny, but you will see the rings. And there's just something magical about seeing the rings from a billion and a half kilometers away, a billion miles away, through your little telescope or your big telescope. Check it out. It's yellowish, and it is bright, but not super bright, but it is one of the brightest objects in that area of the sky, and you will see it rising in the east and then moving across the sky and setting in the west, as things tend to do.
2: I'm also really glad that we're not in one of those years where we're completely edge on with the rings. Over the last few years, Saturn is always spectacular no matter what year you look at it. But whenever you're looking at it edge on, you don't get that nice, the beautiful view of the rings. And you don't get the view of the Cassini Divide either. So I think this is going to be a good year to actually see this.
3: Yeah, so Saturn goes through periods where, just like Earth, Saturn is tilted compared to its orbit. And so there are times when the rings are completely edge on, in which case you are not going to see them at all. But then they start to open up, and this happens over many years. And they're opening in the process of opening now, but they're open enough that you should be able to see it. Maybe see, if you have a larger telescope, you might see the Cassini division, which is perceived from Earth anyway, a gap in the rings. A lot less stuff in there that appears and was named after that Cassini guy who did space astronomy stuff back in the space astronomy stuff early days. And yeah, I agree with you, although it's wild to watch the rings disappear.
2: Oh, it is so true. Although not as much fun to show people at star parties and things.
3: It's Saturn. It looks just like every other planet now.
2: Whenever people see the rings through the telescope, it's always, how did you do that? Is there a picture at the end of the telescope? People freak out. But when the rings aren't visible, it's a whole other level of freak out.
3: Who stole them?
2: Who stole the rings? The Grinch stole the rings.
3: It's a magic trick, but it takes a few years to really pull off nicely.
2: But yeah, good opportunity to go outside and look up at the sky and have a good thing to celebrate on the first day of World Space Week, which I will remind people is the largest space event in the world. So it's a wonderful time to connect with people, think about this moment in space history, and who knows, maybe build some fake rockets or real rockets.
3: Let's be careful out there.
2: Always.
3: We move on to... Rewind. So Saturn, we talked about it. Saturn and its rings would just about fit, and I've mentioned this before, but it's really cool, would just about fit in between the Earth and the Moon. Plunk that baby in there with the rings, and it's about fairly approximately the same distance, the main rings.
2: I don't know if that says more about the rings or about the distance to the Moon or all things at once. It's just, that's a lot of rings.
3: There you have it, the official quote. That's a lot of rings.
2: You heard it here.
3: Everybody go out there, look up in the night sky, and think about the rings you own and how many it would take to fit between Earth and the Moon. Thank you. Good night.
2: We've reached the end of this week's episode of Planetary Radio, but we'll be back next week with more space science and exploration. 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Ray Pauletta is our producer. Kate Howells and Mark Hilverta are our associate producers. 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

0: That's Terry Hendrix from an oldie but goodie called Celebrate the Difference, her version of A Place in the Choir. I'm Katie Stone. This is the Children's Hour. I'm really glad to be with everyone out in listener land and all of you on Zoom. Hello to the kids crew.
1: Hello.
2: Hi.
0: And who do we have with us?
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5: Hello, it's Zen.
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8: Hi, it's Lily Mae.
9: It's Corbett.
10: Hi, it's Flo.
11: Hi, it's Airdrie.
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19: Hello, it's Lily.
8: Hi, it's Daniel.
10: Hi, friends, it's Melissa.
0: You all, I am so excited about this show. We are going to learn about black-footed ferrets.
11: Yeah.
2: Sounds so cute.
11: Yeah.
2: Cutest thing ever.
10: I love them.
0: Let's hear. Why do you love them, Melissa?
10: I love them because they're very fragile, and they like to run inside little tubes. I have a friend that has them.
0: Not only are they adorable, but they are one of the most critically endangered mammals in North America. In fact, black-footed ferrets used to number in the millions. Today, there's less than 1,000 in zoos and in the wild. We're going to be speaking with Dr. Paul E. Marinari. He is a retired senior curator at the Smithsonian Conservation Biology Institute. And that's in the Washington National Zoo. And Mr. Marinari is part of a team of scientists who are saving black-footed ferrets from certain extinction. You're going to find out how black-footed ferrets were declared extinct, and yet they were found surviving in Wyoming. So much to learn today about the elusive, beautiful, and rare black-footed ferret. This episode has a learning guide and activities. Find it at childrenshour.org. Look for Black-Footed Ferret.

vegetables. Parrots are birds. I'm writing a song about ferrets. They shouldn't be paired up with herons.

0: a song about ferrets is Karen Poget. That's from a CD called Can't Help But Love You, Baby. And you are listening to the Children's Hour. I am Katie Stone. Today's show is all about one of the most critically endangered mammals in all of North America, the black-footed ferret. And for those of you like me who love ferrets, who have seen people's pet ferrets, we're going to learn a whole lot more about ferrets. In particular, black-footed ferrets, which used to roam wild in New Mexico. And we're going to learn about their curious smell, too. Our guest today is the man behind the plan to save black-footed ferrets from extinction. Paul Marinari is a retired senior curator at the Smithsonian Conservation Biology Institute. That is at the National Zoo outside of Washington, D.C. Welcome to the Children's Hour, Mr. Marinari.
1: Thank you, everybody, for having me.
0: We have a lot we want to learn about black-footed ferrets. And very first of all, we need to know, what is a black-footed ferret?
1: Well, a black-footed ferret is North America's actually only ferret species. It's a member of the Mustelidae family. And those are species that usually kind of have that musty smell that you were referring to earlier. And they're really specialist carnivores on prairie dogs. They need prairie dogs to survive. And they're also considered to be more active at night, which makes them a more nocturnal species. So a solitary nocturnal carnivore that lives in the North American prairie. They're very unique to North America and one member of a huge, huge ecosystem of very unique plants and animals that you find here in the U.S. and a little bit of Canada and a little bit of Mexico.
0: Are they related to the pet ferrets that we were hearing Melissa talk about earlier?
1: They definitely are. There's actually only three ferret species in the entire world. There's the North America's black-footed ferret, which is highly endangered. The European polecat is the species Melissa was referring to, and that's the animal or the species that was domesticated thousands of years ago that you see in pet stores. And then the closest living relative to our black-footed ferret is the Siberian polecat. And that species is found in parts of China and Russia.
2: Are the other two species of ferrets worldwide endangered like the black-footed ferret?
1: So black-footed ferrets are endangered because of loss of habitat. They are a specialist, and they require prairie dogs and prairie dog colonies for their survival. So those colonies have been greatly reduced. We only have about 2% of the historic prairie dog populations left in North America. It really ties in. If you lose your food base and your habitat where you live, you can't survive. And that prairie dog habitat has been lost for a number of different reasons, but the primary reason is the introduction of a disease called Sylvatic plague that wipes out prairie dogs. It's a bacterial disease. It wipes out prairie dogs and black-footed ferrets, and it's one of our biggest obstacles we deal with in management of the species.
0: Wow, there's only 2% of the prairie dogs left. I mean, here in New Mexico, it just seems like there's millions and millions of prairie dogs everywhere.
1: There used to be billions and billions of prairie dogs, so now we're left with millions of prairie dogs. The black-footed ferret historic range used to be all across the Great Plains in 12 states here in the U.S., from New Mexico and Arizona and a little bit of northern Mexico, all the way up to Montana and Wyoming and Colorado and Kansas and Texas. So the range was quite large. And basically that range had shrunk down and you ended up with small islands where black-footed ferrets could persist. Unfortunately, that makes them at greater risk to different events and inbreeding and disease. So we're very lucky.

0: was outside, and his owners heard him scuffling with an animal. They went out and saw this dead carcass. The rancher tossed it into a brush pile, and the next morning his wife actually went and looked for it. She found it, brought it to a local taxidermist, and a taxidermist is somebody who stuffs dead animals. And that taxidermist identified it as one of the most endangered species on the planet, the black-footed ferret. And that's what started all of our conservation work with the species.
1: We're talking with Paul Marinari. He is a retired senior curator at the Center for Species Survival at the Smithsonian Conservation Biology Institute. We'll be right back with more.

0: Black-footed Ferret is the Whiz Pops from Ranger Rick's Trail Mix Volume 1, right here on the Children's Hour. I'm Katie Stone. We're learning about black-footed ferrets, and with us today is Paul Marinari. He's a retired biologist of the Smithsonian's National Zoo and Conservation Biology Institute. Let's go over to Genevieve.
1: What do black-footed ferrets eat?
2: Black-footed ferrets primarily eat prairie dogs. And prairie dogs are a rodent that's found on the North American prairie. That makes up about 90% of their diet. They would also eat kind of other small mice and some birds, but it's primarily prairie dogs that they need to persist in the wild.
0: And only prairie dogs. They've just got a taste for prairie dogs.
2: Well, there used to be billions and billions of prairie dogs. So black-footed ferrets, as I believe it was Melissa said, was talking about the domestic ferrets being really flexible and bendy. They do have spines, but they are very pliable animals. So the prairie dog burrow system not only is a place where black-footed ferrets can get their breakfast, lunch, and dinner, but it's also a place where black-footed ferrets can escape from predators like coyotes and different raptors and badgers. So that burrow system is really critical for black-footed ferrets to survive. It's also below ground is kind of a constant temperature. So black-footed ferrets don't hibernate, so they're active year-round, either in the heat of Arizona and New Mexico or the winters in Montana and Canada. So they evolved to be a specialist on those prairie dogs, yeah.
0: We're learning about black-footed ferrets today with Paul Marinari, a retired senior curator.

curator at the Smithsonian Conservation Biology Institute and part of the team that was rescuing black-footed ferrets from certain extinction. There's a lot more coming up right here on the Children's Hour. Ooh.

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0: Prairie Riddles is Farmer Jason and Iris Demet from a CD called Nature Jams. Before the break, you heard the Prairie Dog song. That was by Chris Scott and his second grade daughter, Melody, recorded back in 2008. You're listening to the Children's Hour, and today on the show, we have with us Paul Marinari. He's the retired senior curator at Smithsonian Conservation Biology Institute, and he is the man who helped devise the plan to ensure that black-footed ferrets do not become extinct. We have a lot more questions for you from the kids. Let's go to Airdrie.
1: How many babies does black-footed ferrets usually have?
2: Typically, a female black-footed ferret can give birth to an average of 3 kits per year. We have seen females give birth anywhere from 1 kit up to 10 kits. That's pretty rare, but the average is between 3 and 4. And we see the same thing of black-footed ferrets in the wild. The ferrets' moms are really, really, really good moms, and they actually can accept kits from other litters. And we often use as a management tool what we call fostering. So we can mix and match and add kits from other females to a litter. We keep track of who the actual parents are because that's important as we manage the population. But it just gives us a little bit more flexibility in mixing and matching animals, especially when we decide which animals go out for reintroduction.
3: Around how long are black-footed ferrets' lifespans?
2: Black-footed ferrets usually live in the wild between 2 and 3 years of age. And in our managed setting at various zoos, we have had ferrets live to be 8 or 9 years of age. We tend to only keep the 1 to 5 year olds as part of our breeding programs. And then the older animals are often sent out as educational ambassadors to various zoos throughout the country.
0: Are black-footed ferrets like domestic ferrets in that you can handle them and put them on your neck and they're super cute? Or are they bitey?
2: They are pretty bitey. We intentionally don't handle or try in any way to domesticate black-footed ferrets because any black-footed ferret born in our breeding program has the potential to be returned to the wild. So we want them to do what ferrets do, which is be a specialized carnivore. When kits are very young, we do pick them up to shift them away from mom. About at age 50 days of age is when they kind of realize that they're black-footed ferrets and they don't want to have anything to do with us.
4: Why do black-footed ferrets have black feet?
2: That is a really good question, Soleil, and one that we really aren't completely sure about. A lot of people have thought that it has something to do with the way that the black-footed ferret can blend into the environment to make it less identifiable to different predators. Other people think that it's something to do with conservation of heat. So the black-footed ferrets kind of curl up, and potentially maybe that dark fur is a little warmer, but there's still a lot of questions we don't understand. We are doing our best to map the entire black-footed ferret genome, but pretty much every black-footed ferret that we have had born does have black feet. Those are just a couple of possibilities. It's one of those questions that we don't have a definitive answer on.
5: Are ferrets smart?
2: Well, ferrets are as smart as they need to be. We have released animals that have been born in various zoos back to the wild, and they're pretty quick to adapt and survive back on the prairie. At most of our reintroduction sites, we have seen successful births the next year. So we know that black-footed ferrets can really adjust to their surroundings. And it's not so much that they're smart, it's that they are designed and have evolved to do what the species does. The fact that they still exist and the fact that all the kids on the program today have never lived in a world without black-footed ferrets in the wild, to really have that piece of the prairie puzzle around for future generations to enjoy.
6: You talked about them being a part of a greater ecosystem or a puzzle, like you said. What part of the puzzle do they fit in?
2: I think that a lot of it has to do with the predator-prey cycle. They are one of the primary predators of prairie dogs in the prairie ecosystem. Obviously, the prairie ecosystem can persist without black-footed ferrets in it. We know that they were extinct in the wild for 4 years. 1987 and 1991, there were no black-footed ferrets in the wild. That's when those last 18 individuals came into our breeding programs. Black-footed ferrets crossed over the old land bridge that used to exist between what's now Russia and Alaska. There was this basically sea of grass and abundance of prairie dogs, and they specialized in that. There used to be hundreds of thousands of black-footed ferrets in the North American prairie. We did get down to zero, and we are currently between 300 and 400 at our reintroduction sites. We believe we have a couple sustainable populations, which means we don't have to add additional animals from our breeding centers to those populations. But the biggest obstacle right now is sylvatic plague, as I mentioned, and that's considered an exotic disease to North America. So it is fatal to them, and it's also fatal to prairie dogs.
0: How do black ferrets protect themselves?
2: So black-footed ferrets protect themselves primarily going down and escaping in that burrow system. They basically have some predators that they have to deal with, like coyotes and badgers and raptors. So it's really a very quick reaction time and being flexible, like you had said, that they can really kind of dive into those burrows and really turn around in those burrows. And we're talking a prairie dog burrow like about yay big.
0: So like 4 inches across.
2: Exactly, yeah. They have really big canines, and those are primarily used to go and suffocate prairie dogs. And then they consume about one prairie dog every 3 days.
0: What an awful way to go if you're a prairie dog. You're hearing our conversation with Paul Marinari. He's a retired senior curator for the Center for Species Survival at the Smithsonian Conservation Biology Institute at the National Zoological Park in Washington, D.C. There's a learning guide that comes with this episode. Find it at childrenshour.org. Look for black-footed ferrets.

0: was Monty Harper and the Richmond Elementary fourth grade class from 2013. Bring back the black-footed ferret. You're listening to the Children's Hour, and we're talking black-footed ferrets today with a man who knows so much about them. Paul Marinari is the retired senior curator at the Smithsonian Conservation Biology Institute. And we've posted a lot of photos and links and a learning guide for this episode to childrenshour.org. Just look for the episode called Black-Footed Ferrets. Mr. Marinari, the program to save black-footed ferrets includes cloning. Can you talk a little bit about that?
1: We're doing a lot of things with black-footed ferrets to save them from extinction. We obviously brought in the 18 last-known black-footed ferrets to start a breeding program in 1985 to 1987. Through natural breeding, where we pair a male black-footed ferret with a female black-footed ferret, we have produced over 10,000 kits. We have produced over 150 kits via assisted reproductive technique of artificial insemination. And our main goal is to try and capture as much of the genetic diversity that we have left in this population. It's considered a closed population. For genetic management, it means that there are no other populations of black-footed ferrets that we know of in the world that are genetically different than what we started with the Wyoming population. There was a population of ferrets that was found in South Dakota in the mid-1960s. That population was studied, but went locally extinct. Some were brought in for a breeding program. None of those animals survived. The last one in captivity died in 1979, and all of the wild population went extinct. So we only have the Wyoming population left. Not all of those animals that were brought in from Wyoming went on to successfully reproduce. So their lineage ended. One of those animals whose lineage ended, her name was Willa. She produced one kit who never produced anything, and then he died. So Willa died in 1988. Some of her cells were sent to the Frozen Zoo in San Diego. Another one of those early animals that came into the breeding program was named Scarface. And Scarface was a really, really good breeder. He has lots of kits, and he is well represented in our current breeding population. We collected biomaterials, as we call them, from Scarface, and that was frozen and went to the cryorepository at the Smithsonian. And in 2010, we resurrected Scarface by artificial insemination. And those kits were very, very genetically valuable. Now we go back to Willa in San Diego. Those cells from Willa were the cells that were used for cloning. We successfully produced one surviving clone. And you may have seen her in the paper. Her name is Elizabeth Ann, but she is in the pedigree. Her mother and her father are Willa. She's a duplicate of Willa. So that's all research right now. We're not incorporating any cloned animals into our overall managed breeding population. None of the cloned individuals will be going out to reintroduction sites. But our overall goal is that at some point in time, we can incorporate the genes of Willa, which through our genetic assessment are very, very unique and specific, just like we did with Scarface, into the population, basically turns back the clock several years genetically.
2: Is it ethical to clone black-footed ferrets?
1: That was actually reviewed, and we actually had scientists do a whole investigation on whether, not only if we have the ability to do something, should we do that? And as a collective group, it was decided that we would proceed with that research. And that was all under the permit process of the U.S. Fish and Wildlife Service, which owns all black-footed ferrets. So everything we do with the ferret goes through review process. The similar things have been asked, is it ethical for us in the zoo community to feed black-footed ferrets live prey? Our goal is to produce the best possible ferret we can to survive in the wild. And we have found that by giving them live prey, helps with their ultimate survival.
0: That's Paul Marinari. He's retired now, but he was the senior curator for the Centers for Species Survival at the Smithsonian Conservation Biology Institute at the National Zoo in Washington, D.C. Find pictures, a learning guide, and so much more at childrenshour.org. Look for black-footed ferrets.
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0: That was Mr. T and friends singing about the topic of the day, black-footed ferrets. And over the break, you heard Poddington Bear. Today, we're learning about black-footed ferrets, which is one of the most critically endangered species of all. And our guest spent a career trying to save them from extinction and succeeding. Paul Marinari was the senior curator at the Smithsonian Conservation Biology Institute before his retirement. The kids have a few more questions for you. Let's go to Lily.
1: You said that you are beginning to release the black-footed ferret into the wild. And I was wondering if there are laws protecting them for killings of the animal.
2: It is illegal to intentionally go out and do harm to a black-footed ferret. But if somebody were to accidentally hit one with a car or in any other way accidentally harm the black-footed ferret, then they wouldn't be held accountable for that.
3: What drew you to ferrets, working with ferrets? Like, there are so many animals in the animal kingdom, but why did you choose specifically ferrets?
2: I was kind of at the right place at the right time. I went to graduate school in Wyoming, and that's where black-footed ferrets were rediscovered 40 years ago. And I had the opportunity to do a research project on black-footed ferrets. I then had numerous jobs in different federal agencies and made really a conscious decision to focus and really try and become one of the world's experts on black-footed ferrets. And that happened to pan out. So I oversaw the large breeding facility that's overseen by the U.S. Fish and Wildlife Service, and had the opportunity to return animals back to the wild. So I've been working with the black-footed ferret for over 30 years. It was really the sea slug that kind of inspired me to be a biologist when I was in third grade, because I did a report on sea slugs, and I thought that was really cool. So everybody has kind of their own path to where they are. And really, I just found ferrets very interesting and decided to really put all my effort into trying to save that species for the most part.
4: Is there anything that we can do to help?
2: That's a great question. I think just by having this conversation and learning about black-footed ferrets is a great way to help. Also, I recommend going to your local zoo or aquarium or nature center, sharing this information with your fellow classmates about prairie animals. It doesn't just have to be black-footed ferrets. It could be any animal or plant that's in trouble. Talking with your parents, and if you have an apartment or a house or a townhouse or wherever you live, there are things that you can do to help local wildlife. I think those are some of the best things you can do. And then when you get a little older, you can go to school and then you can start studying black-footed ferrets and being experts in the field.
0: Our guest is Paul Marinari. He's the retired senior curator for the Center for Species Survival at the Smithsonian Conservation Biology Institute at the National Zoo. Thank you so much for being with us on the Children's Hour.
2: Thank you all very much.
5: Thank you.
0: Bye. There's a lot more to learn about black-footed ferrets, and you can find that in our learning guide posted with this episode at childrenshour.org. Look for black-footed ferrets. Coming up, we've got a recap on black-footed ferret cloning with the Extinction Diaries. Stick with us.

Extinction Diaries. There's a new black-footed ferret on planet Earth. Her name is Elizabeth Ann, and she is a clone, the very first one of an endangered species, and she is packed with hope for the Blackfoots and the entire science of saving species from extinction. Elizabeth is the pride and joy of the organization Revive and Restore, whose mission is to bring back species from the brink of extinction. She was cloned from cells that have been frozen since 1988, underscoring the potential of this technology. Black-footed ferrets were thought to be extinct long before that, but a small population was discovered in 1981 and protected. However, because of the small number, all the babies bred are known as half-siblings and vulnerable to disease. Elizabeth represents a break from that. The cloned Elizabeth hopefully has the genetic diversity that can be reintroduced into the black-footed population. There's hope, and humanity must continue to fight for each and every animal of every species at this point. We are in the sixth great extinction. My name is Arne Oliveira, and this is a Small World Radio production.

0: It's from a CD called Web of Life. That's the Prairie Dog song. And the Extinction Diaries came to us out of KFOI in Redding and Redluff, California. Before that, out of the UK, Johnny and the Raindrops with Animals in Danger. 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What a pleasure to learn so much about black-footed ferrets. If you like what you heard today, tell a friend. 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We'll catch you next time.
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3: Aryan Ting,
2: and this is the Invest in Me Wellness Podcast. Today, we are discussing school suspension policies, why they exist, how they're important to the community, and what we can do to stay supportive with students, and especially in the classroom. And we're joined today by our special guest, Shaniri Nodem-Jack. Shaniri Nodem-Jack is an accomplished executive leader, entrepreneur, and community strategist. As the founder and CEO of Elegant Ladies Club, International Exclusive, she empowers women through leadership development and mentorship.
3: In addition to her executive leadership role, Shaniri proudly serves as an elected member of our county, the Stanislaus County Board of Education, where she helps shape educational policies and also advocates for academic excellence, student achievement, equity, and opportunities that prepare us and future generations for success. Chi-Chi, would you do us the honor of also introducing yourself in your own words and speak about your accomplishments and proud moments of your life?
4: Yeah, thank you so much. And first of all, thank you, Invest in Me, and you wonderful students for having me. I am truly honored to be here to answer questions that you may have. And I am also empowered by your presence and what you guys have also accomplished. As you introduced me, my name is Shaniri Nodem-Jack, best known as Chi-Chi. I am the CEO, founder of Elegant Ladies Club International, Exclusive. I also serve on Stanislaus County Board of Education. I serve Area 5. I am really here not only as an entrepreneur or as a leader, but I am here to answer any questions that you may have and also to give you some information that you need as you go along in your education career.
3: Wow, thank you.
2: Chi-Chi, can you add on to what the different areas cover, what areas they actually count, they go over in Stanislaus County?
4: Yes, so we have actually 5 board members, 1, 2, 3, 4, and 5. So for me, I cover Patterson, Newman, Ceres. Believe it or not, my area covers part of Santa Clara. As you all know, in Patterson, right over behind Diablo, is Bay Area. So my area actually covers part of Santa Clara.
3: That's interesting.
2: Where did you start for your area and for leadership within the community?
4: Actually, they say leaders are born. I've been serving as a leader since I was little. I've always been someone who likes to speak up for those that can't speak for themselves. When I was much younger, I would always lead the girls, but whether it is in dancing, whether it is in debate, I love to debate a lot. I will always take the leading position. And it is something that I really like to call out injustice when I see one. And that started early on in my life. I can go as far back as when I was in primary school. So from there till today, I've always been a voice and I like to speak out and also to call out things that are not right for our community.
2: Have you ever thought of being a politician?
4: I am a politician. People say politician. No, it's actually communication and being a community leader. That's the way I see it. I am not a politician, but serving in an office, people will look at you as a politician. Mm-hmm. But no, I am an issue person. So I pay attention to issues that matters to my community, to the kids. As a matter of fact, I started when my daughter got into kindergarten. And that is what pushed me to get more involved into what I am doing today.
2: To hear from you.
3: Did you get raised in Patterson?
4: No, actually, I come from Bay Area. We used to live in Campbell, which is Campbell, Los Gatos, Saratoga, San Jose. So we moved from the Bay Area to Central Valley.
3: How do you think that change affected how the work you do today, the change from the Bay Area to the 209?
4: When I was in the Bay, as Bay Area is crowded, you have a lot of community within community. But I wanted a location where I could raise my kid, where it is quiet. I wanted to have her to have ponies. I would like farming. I grew up partially in Africa and England, so I wanted that type of community for my child. And that was why I moved out to the Valley.
2: That's such a sudden change from the Bay Area to the Valley. It's more peaceful over here. That's how I see it. Whereas in Patterson, everything's walking distance. You can go walk from, say, Walmart to the school and back. But in the Bay, it's you take the train, the bus, you drive. There's so many different ways. It's such a bigger area than such condensation over here. And that's such a weird change, how I see it.
4: Yeah, and that is true. I lived in Campbell. Campbell was a very small community, just like Patterson. Actually, that is the first community that I noticed. We had free parking, nightlives, farmers market. There was just so much to do within the area. And then, of course, raising a kid, it is a beautiful community to raise a kid because we had a community center which offered so many free programs for kids. Coming to Patterson, it kind of like formed into similar pattern. Mm-hmm. So, yes, whenever I go to the Bay Area, the moment I get down to the Altima and I'm on 5, it's peaceful. You are right about that. So I feel more comfortable out here than the Bay Area.
3: You said you also were in England?
4: Yeah.
3: Do you remember what area in England?
4: Northwest London.
3: West London? Oh, okay.
4: Northwest London, Tilbury, just London in general.
3: Oh, I see.
4: Yeah, but Northwest.
3: Were you into the Premier League at all?
4: I am a world traveler. Outside what I do now, for years, my work involved traveling, both Europe, Africa, Central America, Mexico, Caribbean, of course, my favorite, Hawaii. I used to travel just to rate hotels and like a food and wine connoisseur.
3: Oh, that's interesting. Do you remember what islands of Hawaii? Have you been to all four?
4: Actually, I've been to all of them. So you have Oahu, Maui, Kauai, Molokai. Molokai is the island that used to house the leprosy colony. So you can go there now. So oh, I had the privilege of going there. Lanai is where you have the pineapple and, of course, the big island of Hawaii. And then Hilo, which is where you have the volcano.
2: It sounds, you've been everywhere. And coming to Patterson and going to work with the ESCO, the Stanislaus, I forgot what it's called.
4: SCOE. Yeah.
2: What's your role in that? What do you do?
4: I am a board member. So what we do, basically, we set the budget. As a county board, the superintendent is elected. Just like on a district, they can appoint. Mm-hmm. But here on a county, we're elected. So we run we have some charter schools as well as the county schools, which is your Culinary Academy, CBK, which is where the alternative high school, the Military Academy, basically our budget. And also for the county, we have the small districts. There are some districts that are pretty small. So we assist them in technology. But as board members, when there are issues for the local district, maybe a kid is trying to have an inter-district transfer, if it is denied, they will appeal and then it will come to the county board. So we are the one that would either decide to keep, approve the transfer or deny based on the information that is brought forward to us.
3: Oh, like a transfer market. Can you explain the difference between the board jurisdiction versus the local school district policies?
4: The local district sets the policies that is govern their schools. And that is based on the California law, federal law, and any collective bargaining that is involved. The county board is more like an oversight. We can comment on issues, but we do not have the jurisdiction over them. They set the policies. Okay. However, when there is an issue, for example, suspension, if a kid is suspended, they would appeal to the county. So our job is to make sure that all the policies and procedure were followed, making sure that whatever decision they made is based on the California code, education code. So we are more like an oversight, but all the policies is set by the local school district in accordance to the law, California state law or federal.
3: Having such a big role, do you like memorize all the California code laws, or like do you just come to like to you naturally since you've been working for a while?
4: You know, the thing is, you have to get the mind fixed so that you understand what's going on. First of all, we have a lawyer. Each meeting that we go into, our lawyer is with us. Okay, just making sure that we look up to him to make sure that we're making the right decision and that we're following the policies that is set in place. More so for your question, I think as long as I've been, even before I got there, I've always wanted to know what are the laws, what are the policies that the schools follow to make sure that things are being done right, students are being taken care of, engagement is involved, and also to make sure that whatever that we are doing is based on the best interest of the student.
3: Yeah.
2: Coming back to the suspension policies that you were mentioning earlier, that the board is the one that oversees it. But how are the policies created?
4: It is created based on the California law. Every policy that is created starts from the California Board of Education. Mm-hmm. So it is that we cannot create a policy that is against the law, both state and federal.
3: Okay.
2: It comes from the Board of Education of California?
4: That is correct.
2: You have no say in it at all?
4: Just like you, everyone has a say, but the policies, before they are created, they have to go through. It's not just created overnight. Mm. There's a process, and then there's amendment, and then it keeps going until there's a final policy, right? Yeah. Whatever policy we have right now is not final. Based on current issues, based on current situations, we can always go back and look at the policies that are already in place to see if there's a place that we can make an amendment. I always recommend for all of you to pay attention. If there's something that you think is not right, all you have to do is to start a petition, not a bad petition. This is something I see. I don't think this is the right way that we're doing it. And again, it is important for all these laws to base on your local area. So that way you play more role and it creates more impact.
3: Yeah.
4: Whatever it is, if you something does not look right, just speak up on it. You can always put it on a ballot. So that's how things get changed.
3: Yeah, I find it important, speaking that we're the future generation, I feel like we don't take into account how important we're going to play in a role in California and how we are going to majorly assess the future.
2: Yeah.
3: We should take more role in the politics of our state and be able to be responsible for it.
4: Absolutely. And also, I always recommend for teenagers, the moment you reach the age of voting, register to vote.
3: Yeah.
4: Because that is where you are going to make an impact. So whatever you see going on right now, and yes, you are absolutely correct. It is important for students to pay attention, to be more involved, to be more engaging, right? And then talk to your fellow students. What are the things that you don't like? Maybe it's the food served in the cafeteria. Yeah. You don't like the kind of food that they're serving you. You have a voice, right?
2: Yes.
4: Collectively, you can make that change.

0: at any moment. So yes, so knowledge is power. Yes. So whatever you do, just get engaged. And yes, again, to vote is the best thing you can do. That's the only way change can be created.
1: Yeah.
2: For the suspension policies as well, how can we be more informed on any upcoming changes into them?
0: What you can do is to stay engaged, stay active, read, okay? Sometimes, like, I brought something that I wanted to read to you guys. For example, California Education Code Section 48900. That is where it outlines all the offenses which public school can suspend or expel a student. And the moment you know what those behaviors are, for example, stealing, for example, going to school with firearm, that's a no-no. For example, beating up another student, right? So there are things that you should be aware of that you cannot do if you don't want to be expelled or suspended from school. So those laws are written. So your job is to pay attention, read up about it. As a matter of fact, you can start a club,
1: okay?
0: And call that club political club. You're not into any part of any political affiliation, but it's just a political club. So that way you can get engaged. You can actually invite your elected officials, like I am sitting here today. You can ask them questions, but know what behaviors that are accepted, not accepted. So that way you can be more involved and have the knowledge to know what you can and cannot do. Most of the times kids get into trouble by doing "I dare you," right? Mm-hmm. If someone says "I dare you to do this" and you go ahead and take the dare, what happened? You're going to get in trouble.
1: Yeah.
0: The person that did the idea may get away from it. But knowing that if you do certain things, certain behavior, you can get suspended or even expelled from school. Would you be doing that?
1: No.
0: Would you be taking that dare? Of course not. So when somebody dares you to do something, you're going to say, "Oh man, no, I know this is against the law. I cannot do this. If I do this, I'm going to get in trouble." So understanding what those policies are, if you're within the school grounds, you can do certain things.
1: Yeah.
0: And one thing I taught my daughter growing up is, see something, say something. You're not snitching. You're just making sure that no one gets hurt. So the best way that you can be engaged is by telling your friends, "Hey, that thing you're doing, it's not acceptable.
1: Yeah.
0: That can get us into a big trouble. And I don't want to be part of it." And if you can't talk to your fellow student, go home. Make sure that your parents are aware of what is going on. Talk to your teacher, okay? Because when the issue comes, they're going to ask, "Were you aware of this?" So when you are aware of something and you didn't say anything, you're equally guilty. Mm-hmm. So guilty by association. Mm-hmm. So stay away from things like that. So knowing those things that you can and cannot do, it is your key from staying out of trouble.
1: Yeah. So speaking of your club about politics and stuff, we actually do have a club at our school. It's called Mock Trial Club. And lucky for us, the president of the club is sitting right there.
0: So you also, then that means that we right here have collective knowledge of what it takes, right?
2: Yes.
0: So you can go out there, mock trials, like, "Hey, we can debate." So let's take a, for example, why should there be no firearm in the school? Why?
2: It's simply for the student safety. It's not good for him.
0: And that is why the policies are created. It is created to make sure that everyone is treated equally fairly and to make sure that every student that walks into a campus is safe. So those are the type of behaviors that once you know about it, take it piece by piece. If you want me to provide you what those guidelines are, I'll be more than happy to do that. And then at Invest in Me, you guys can just say, "Hey, today, let's talk about some of those activities that get students in trouble and maybe make sure that we say no to that."
1: Yes,
0: bullying
1: is
0: one of them. Exactly.
2: So add on to what you said about guilty by association. I see that a lot in today's day where there might be kids doing bad stuff in the bathroom and only some of them get in trouble for it while the others get away. Do you think that the suspension policy is always applied fairly within school communities?
0: That is a great question. And I think fairness is depends for me as a board member. I have to follow the law. Okay. So the key to making sure that every kid is treated fairly is by making sure that the laws are applied equally and equitably to every student. So what does that mean? When something happens, make sure it is documented. Because I can't say what I don't know, right? So when you come to our room, maybe you are appealing the decision, I have to look at all the evidence provided. Now, if I see there is something that is applied to one student that is unfair, then that is

0: where you have that room, wiggle room, that you can say, hey, superintendent, principal, school counselor, why didn't you guys do this? So you have to go back and call them out and say, hey, you guys did not do the right thing. Go back and work it out. So not every suspension may be upheld. It just depends. We want to make sure that all the policies are followed all the way to the end. And if you feel that it's not fair, then go ahead and appeal. And then that's when we can listen to you.
1: Is there any data that's showing their economic status, maybe their race, their demographics, they affect the suspension policies?
0: Without having the data in front of me, I would say in a way, demographic may affect the student behavior. Because one thing that I know as a mother, I telecommuted while my daughter was in school just to make sure that I was there for my kid. As a matter of fact, the reason why I got involved politically, especially in education, started with my daughter. So the only way that demographic or economic status may affect is because they are not informed.
2: Yeah.
0: Okay. So I think that parent involvement, parent engagement is super important for the kids to make sure that they understand the behavior that will land them into trouble. If you didn't beat up someone, if you didn't bring firearm to school, if you didn't kick someone, you would not be in that position in the first place. So that's maybe where the socioeconomics may come into play. But as far as the law is concerned, it's very clear. So don't get yourself into trouble. But if you do, we need to make sure that the proper process is followed.
3: Yeah, I'm a firm believer that whatever happens outside of home, it starts at home. Because most kids I've seen that get suspended or in trouble, they're being neglected in their own homes, and they're using that neglection as a violent matter in school. Say, get into a fight with other kids, or selling drugs, like all these bad things that resolve into either suspension or even being expelled. It all starts off at home.
0: That is a valid point. That is a great argument to make. And I agree. And I think that let's say kudos to all our teachers. All right. Let's say kudos to all the teachers, because sometimes they are walking into things that they have no control over. Because remember, some teachers may want to discipline a kid. They can't.
3: Yeah.
0: Because the law does not allow it. So it starts from the home, right? That's why for me, I am a firm believer that parent engagement is important.
3: Yes.
0: Parent involvement is important. I was a PTO president. So one of my, some of the things that I saw was parents not being able to be available for their kids. I attended every award my daughter received. I attended every program. I made sure I was, if I wasn't there, the father couldn't be there, one of us was there. And if I couldn't go on that field trip, I had someone there. So as my daughter, she graduated from UCLA. She graduated top 10 from Patterson High School.
3: Wow.
0: She was in track and field. She was in cross country. She was in orchestra. All of those things is a way to keep her mind engaged. Because I wanted her to go to Sacred Heart School, because I'm Catholic. But she said, no, Mom, I want to go to Creekside. Now, if you all remember, Creekside used to be a troubled school, right?
1: Yeah,
0: from
1: yeah.
0: Madison. But she said, Mom, I'm not going to be part of that. And not only did she graduate top 10, three of her friends, so four of them actually graduated top 10. So what the people you surround yourself around matters. You may have a bad home, but you may have friends outside whom them and their family may also help you. Because I did help a lot of kids, and I call them my kids too. So yeah, get involved. And if you see a sign that maybe one of your friends is going through it, report it. Try to get them help. So before all their bad behavior will start.
3: Yeah.
1: For my family, my dad, he taught us to make sure we just stay informed, make sure it's on us if we want to be successful and have a future after high school, be successful, go to a 4-year and do all of that. Both my sister Leanne and my sister Chantel, they're both attending UCLA right now. They both graduated top 10 as well. And I'm just making sure I follow in their path some one way or another. And it's really just a big, it's just a goal-driven thing in my family where the expectations are already set, but it's not pushed on us as much, so we don't have that much stress onto us. So it's just making sure he just makes it so easy for us to know what he expects from us, but he doesn't stress us out with it. And I just see that as such a good way of parenting.
0: That is true. My husband is an OBGYN by profession. He's a medical doctor. And forever, we wanted our daughter to be a medical doctor as well. And she was going towards that. But the more she hung around me and saw the policies and things that I did, she was more inclined to become a lawyer. You see that? But my husband was disappointed. But I looked at her and I see that she has a passion for something. So you're absolutely right. we may want certain things for our kids, but we need to give them the room to breed, to follow their passion too, just like we did as parents.
3: Yeah, and I find it crazy that your daughter attends UCLA, his father and both his sisters attend. As being the eldest in my household, I'll be the first to attend college. Wow. And I really want to go to UCLA. So I'm
0: there. You go. Go Bruins. Yeah, it's a beautiful number one public university.
3: They also have the best dining hall in America.
0: They have, my God, we go there just to eat. Yeah. Their food is phenomenal. Yeah. Get to UCLA.
3: Yeah, that's a goal.
1: Yeah. It's just really such a full circle moment for all of us. Like UCLA being the goal, and then having siblings that graduate from Patterson, going to schools in Patterson, graduating as well. And we're able to come here and just talk to you about that. Come talk about suspension policies, talk about different things in Patterson, even though like we may not both be from the same generation, but still have something in common, want someone to connect.
0: Here's the thing. Youth are my passion. Like I said from the beginning, I started advocating since I was very little. So I have always had the ability to connect with the younger generation, okay? As a matter of fact, when my daughter was in school, I was always their cheerleader. And I had a lot of kids that would come to my house. And I see you guys from a different perspective. I see all of you. I see your talent. One of the kids that was hanging around my daughter, I remember in middle school, she was always on a counselor's list and Ada was always on a principal list. And she says, man, I just want to be like Ada. I said, why don't you talk to her to tutor you? So they were in the same class level, but she was tutoring her. Mm-hmm. And they all graduated top 10. Wow. You see what I'm saying?
3: Yeah.
0: So the influences around you makes a difference in the decisions that you make. And that is why when we're talking about suspension, it's important that we know the rules and regulations. And if even if your home is not the best place to be, find a good friend home that you can go to and receive support. Okay. Mm-hmm. Now, for me, one of the things that I would like to see is for the local school district to have more control of how the policies are formed.
3: Yeah.
0: I would like to see that because they know the demographic, they know their areas. So giving them more power in creating these policies will help a whole lot so that they can put into consideration all the influences around them to make a better decision for the students.
3: Yeah. Going into our next question and our topic, we feel the role that you live in, like the living conditions and location where you live in, because Patterson isn't all fair. There's some people living in the gated, and there's some people living in areas that aren't really known for a bunch of education prospects. How do you think that our living conditions and location play in suspension rates?
0: Again, I think everything starts from your home, because I've seen people who are homeless still come out and become the best that they can be. So it's all about what is in your mind. Being able to find support, even if it's within the school system, you can do that. So for whatever you do, I don't care where you live, if you live in a box. I'll tell you this. When I became a board member, there was a program that I took. It's called EduCare. And during that program, I was able to understand what it means to look at a student and say, I see you. Because sometimes some students may come to school, they may be homeless, they have not eaten. You won't know that because they won't tell you. So, but being able to connect with each other, they may not smell the best way, but find out, do you need help? And what can I do to help you? So just become a community within a community. Yeah. That is how we're going to help each other, right? Because I always say to my daughter, no judgment zone, okay? So whatever you need, just make sure you can reach out. But most importantly, make sure that you open up that open door so people know that they can trust you. They can confide in you. The moment people understand that they can confide in you, they will tell you their most intimate secrets. But you have to protect that. You have to protect their heart. So just making sure that you reach out to everyone that don't even look like you, that don't sound like you. Just say, I see you. I see you. How can I help you? That will make all these suspension issues go away.
1: It's just the small gestures that can go such a long way. Just saying, giving someone a small compliment can make their own whole day. It's just the small things. I've seen a lot of that just leads to bigger things. Happiness and positivity is such a big thing we need in today's world, and overall the negativity that might be happening. It's so powerful. Just seeing something so small go so far, so long, and making someone's day, their week.
3: Exactly. Student mental health is a big thing in our school. We have Take a Break Tuesdays where some teachers, they usually give out less work for students to catch up, basically give us a break in order to catch up mentally because not everyone's going through the same circumstance where they have the ability to do homework at home. Some kids, they don't have time, they're in sports, or they have issues going on at home. So I really think that student mental health awareness is a big thing and it should be advocated for throughout the county or even the state.
0: That is a perfect example to give. It's funny, you guys have NAMI on campus?
3: NAMI
1: on?
0: Yeah, so which is great because that really helped with mental health awareness. The thing is, sometimes when we have those issues, we don't want to accept it. And also because we don't want people to make fun of us. So again, that's where kindness, like you just said, kindness comes in. Showing being empathic, showing compassion, letting people know that you care and get them help when they need one. Yeah. That is super important. So I'm glad you guys mentioned that. And again, that's part of the reasons too. And that's what's going to stop all these behaviors, right? That land kids in trouble. Because when you think your mind is clear, your awareness is clear, and then you are able to look at someone and say, hey, when I pinch myself, it hurts. If I pinch you, it's going to hurt as well. So if I can pinch myself because it hurts, I don't want to pinch you. So that will stop a lot of the bullying and the things, the activities that creates the suspension within our schools.
3: Yeah. I wanted to see if you could change any aspect of the suspension policies over, you said Area 5, what would it be?
0: I would not limit it to Area 5. I would limit it to the entire county. So if I can do that, I would want to see every school district have control. I want more local control. The local school districts, they see what is happening within their district. And another thing is involve educators in the decisions because they are the ones that are sitting in the classroom. Yeah. They see these students. They know what's going on. They are well informed.
3: Yeah.
0: Okay, so yeah, I would like to see more local control so that making sure that every decision is taken into consideration the environment that they are living within.
1: Yeah, because different parts can have different things happening just because the demographics, like the where they are. It's simple as that. And yeah, I agree with that. Especially with the educators being able to play a role in that. I think they should definitely have more of a say. They see the kids every single day.
3: Exactly.
1: They know their tendencies. They know what they do and know how they are. So why not have them be able to have a say in it compared to the board where they just get the margin, the big chunk of all the students instead of individuals seeing the individual tendencies instead of all in one.
0: It's collectively. Collectively. And again, that's why you speak to your local elected officials, your elected officials. If there are things that you're seeing, I just did an event just recently where I brought the community together. So together we can speak and see what the needs are and how we can help to make sure that we are creating a safe community.
1: From you today, I've taken away a lot. I've taken that being involved, being informed, and making sure you speak out what you need to say. It's a lot of things that I've been able to take away, and I'm for sure going to apply them for the next school year upcoming, my senior year.
0: Absolutely.
3: Yeah, honestly, what Jalen said, it couldn't have been said any better. I realized that it all starts at home, and being able to spread awareness with other people, it allows the community to form. And like when a community forms, you share beliefs and societal incomes, where I feel like if you are being nice to other people and they're treating you with that same respect, it can become a community-wide effort. And together, it could just build a much more substantial school life and community in our small towns like Patterson.
0: Absolutely. And I will say this to both of you. I am very encouraged and empowered to listen to both of you and what you bring to the table. And I will also add this. Community matters. Love matters. Compassion matters. Kindness matters, and also reaching out and showing gratitude matters. So if there's nothing you take away, just know that when you have extended hand to someone who needs it, that creates more loving community. Love your neighbors, right?
3: Yeah.
0: And then just make sure that your heart is open. And again, people may criticize you. Be open to that and adjust your lifestyle based on the information you receive. And again, as a mother, that is my number one priority, is to make sure that my kid treat others with respect and dignity that they deserve. I am happy to be here with you guys today, and I cannot wait to see where your journey takes you in education. I like to see that, and I like to see you in UCLA, and you too, right?
3: Yeah, so
0: we're going to have a brewing community in Patterson.
3: Thank you for tuning in to the Invest in Wellness podcast. We trust you found today's episode insightful. If you'd like to know more about us, please follow us on our social media at investin_me, all lowercase. My name is Aryan Singh. I'm here with
1: Jalen Zule.
3: And we also want to give thanks to our special guest,
0: Mrs. Chinyere Nademjak, a.k.a. 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

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This link goes to the California Secretary of State website, the safest, most secure way to make sure you will get a ballot. The Stanislaus County Registrar of Voters says that they will begin mailing ballots on October 5th, so be sure to watch your mailbox for your ballot. You can return the ballot by mail, but the registrar says that changes in postal service procedures require a long lead time. You can instead visit any Stanislaus County Vote Center to drop off your ballot. Several vote centers will be open on October 24th and the rest on October 31st. You can find the vote center near you in your voter guide or on the registrar's official website, stanvote.gov.

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2: Sports Talk Modesto in the building. What's going on, Jim?
3: Not much, just chilling. David Sines isn't here. He had a bad week predicting football, and he couldn't make it. We are joined by Chris Boss from the Modesto Roadsters front office and the Roadsters Report. You're now a part of the show, Chris. Happy.
4: I love being here.
3: Happy show, man. Woo-hoo. How's it going?
2: Before you jump in, though, I got to say happy birthday, Jimmy.
3: Oh, yeah, it is my birthday. Thank you for mentioning that. I'm old. We'll leave it at that.
2: Old man in the group. So we want to get into some football?
3: Yeah, let's jump into some football since David's not here. This is usually when he would make fun of us for picking the Eagles to win, and they didn't.
2: We all picked them, but it was not what any of us expected.
3: Okay, so that game, because I guess the first game of the week or whatever is, that Eagles game, man, like that was, here's the thing. Is it a cheap shot out of bounds, or was it a clean hit as he was leaving the field of play?
2: I think it was cheap. He was already out of bounds. Well, if you got to a foot out of bounds and then you connect for a hit,
3: And that was the argument I made, is if he was catching the ball and his foot was there on the sideline that much wide, that would not be a catch.
2: But I mean,
3: he's out of bounds, right?
2: At the same time, it's got unwritten rule. You know you're running out of bounds. He's not going anywhere. Why you still try to lay something on him when he's already running out of bounds, especially a quarterback? But the coldest part of that whole play was now we got to go for, you know what I'm saying, the checkup all of a sudden. Yeah. He could his head backwards, but he didn't get up and stumble to the sideline or something, to the huddle.
3: He himself said, I didn't say I needed to go in there. Somebody in the league office called a referee.
2: That's what they do,
3: and
2: yeah.
3: Said, hey, it was head-to-ground contact. Check him. Take him out of the game.
2: While we're at the five-yard line about to score. And then I don't understand, like, when it got to be third down, we couldn't run. We couldn't get in. Why did we call a timeout just to give them more time to get the check complete, to at least get them back in the game, instead of letting Dalton throw a pass?
3: Oh, like, I don't know why Dalton's even still there.
2: I don't know.
3: That guy's been
2: holding on. That was the worst stat line ever. One throw, one interception. It wasn't even close. He threw it to the guy.
3: Yeah.
2: That guy was like, thanks for the gift.
3: Yeah.
2: Like, I don't know what you was looking at, who you saw crossing around, or how you didn't see a guy right in the line of fire. But
4: he saw orange and thought he was still with the Bengals.
3: There's something, man.
2: Like, he was like, you know what? Y'all don't want to play me or give me good.
3: Just redlined that right to the defense.
2: Yeah. You know what? There you go.
3: Like those linemen are like, you know, I don't really like my quarterback today. I'm going to not block.
2: That's almost how it felt, though. Like the one chance he had to do something, he was like, yeah, forget your organization. Come back from this.
3: You're cool, I'm out. Well, I'm surprised he wasn't cut immediately after the game.
2: Man, I would have. I would have been like,
3: I'm not even an Eagles fan. I was heated watching that.
2: I don't even know who's next on our depth chart, but you got the job.
3: Yeah.
2: Don't you ever have to go out, even for a play. Hold that clipboard, bro. You good right there.
4: Look at the punter and went, you were a quarterback in high school, right?
2: Nobody, anyone but you. That obviously killed our momentum. We were still in it at halftime. We still was 10-7, so it wasn't like it cost us the game. But
3: yeah. And it did, because that was points that you should have had. But the thing is, guess who did not even appear on the injury report this week? Jalen Hurts, because nothing happened to him on that play.
2: Yeah, of course not.
3: All of the memes are gold.
4: Yeah, at least he didn't go thumbs up.
2: Caught me